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3: This week on The Wheelhouse, Connecticut's number one primary. The first congressional district, we've got the Democratic Party candidates, all four of them right here.

0: For Connecticut Public, I'm Frankie Graziano. This is The Wheelhouse, the show that brings politics to the people. We got your weekly dose of politics in Connecticut and beyond right here. And today we're focusing on the high-profile race for Connecticut's 1st Congressional District. Not the race in November. We're talking about the upcoming Democratic primary. It's August 11th. Early voting already underway. Throughout the hour, we're sitting down one-on-one with each of the four candidates seeking your vote. There's obviously absentee balloting that you could do now as well. And then early in-person voting, which will happen this week here in August. Throughout the hour, sitting down one-on-one with these candidates, and we're going to hear directly from each candidate about the issues shaping this race, from affordability in healthcare to immigration and the future of the Democratic Party. Our first guest is Congressman John Larson, who was first elected in 1998 to the district. It includes Hartford and surrounding suburbs, as well as parts of Litchfield and Middlesex counties. Congressman Larson, thank you for coming on The Wheelhouse.
1: Great to be with you, Frankie.
0: Great to have you on the show. Hey, you've represented this district for more than two decades, as I just said. Why are you the best person to serve Connecticut's 1st District?
1: Well, I think it's not a question of being the best. It's a question of being the most effective person to serve the district. And first and foremost, I never forgot where I came from. I grew up in public housing, was a public school teacher, and then I've been involved in public service most of my life. And I think I have a real understanding and sense of the community. I've been in Congress after this year 28 years, only eight of which we've been in the majority. And of those eight, only four were in the, did we have the House and Senate and the President. And of those four, they were 10 years apart. And yet, we've been able to do more for this district. Over $1 billion we brought home to the city of Hartford just over the last 4 years. And all 27 towns have received money from the federal government under my leadership. I'll now be in a position where I'll be going back to Congress, not as a new member, but as the chair on the powerful Ways and Means Committee of Social Security that impacts all 330 million Americans. I'm focused on that because these are the people that I grew up with. This is the reason that you go to Congress, to have impact on working class families and the people that need it the most. And in this economy, who needs it the most? People that are on fixed incomes, like the elderly and like children. And there's no other program like that other than Social Security.
0: Is your concern that they're going to cut Social Security?
1: They're going to try to privatize it,
0: sure,
1: which is even worse. That's why they sent Elon Musk over to Social Security. That's why Doge, that's what it was all about. And you imagine having two people, I give them credit for this, who stepped down rather than let Doge and Elon Musk into everyone's personal data and information. That's why we took the Republicans on in the committee. And, you know, what they did by looking at people's records, and then three whistleblowers have come forward and said that they've stolen the records and used them for political reasons. They've stolen them for data purposes. And some have even indicated that a lot of that data is in an insecure cloud. All the more reason why we need to be back in

0: majority, and they refuse to have these individuals come before Congress. And we have something called a resolution of inquiry that the minority can utilize in this instance. It's been on the books since 1879. They voted that down after three times we brought up for it, myself and Rich Neal, and then every Democratic member of the Ways and Means Committee said, we demand they come before us. They did away with a rule that's been there since 1879.
1: And for the uninitiated, what you're referring to is when you got your trademark angry face, your red face when you got excited. You said, where's Elon Musk? That's what you're talking about. You're trying to get him to testify.
0: Exactly. Well, he was supposed to be before the committee under this resolution of inquiry. As I said, it's been there since 1879. Imagine these Republicans were more worried about Hunter Biden and Hillary Clinton, but something that impacts every single American, knowing that they're going after your personal information. And what does data mean to Elon Musk? Well, let me tell you what it means. In the Social Security Trust Fund, there's $2.7 trillion. Even that makes someone who then was making $500 billion, now the first trillionaire, salivate. They're after privatizing that. That's a big payday for Wall Street.
1: We talk about 28 years since you were elected the first time. 1999, let's go back there, is when you first started representing the first district and began that congressional journey. When we talk about going back there, I want to say that gas was $1.11 a gallon. Buying a typical house, as I understand it, would have been $150,000. Right. And then from 1999 to 2024, I saw this on a government website here. Average health insurance premiums rose about 342%. So a lot of folks out there are concerned about everything getting more expensive these days. Is this inflation, or is there something deeper happening?
0: I think it's deeper. It is inflation, of course, but it's deeper. And listen, we passed the Affordable Care Act back in 2009, 2010. And then the Republicans attempted to repeal it over the next 10 years. It didn't succeed. We reinstated it. We're beyond that at this point. Healthcare, and more individuals are realizing it, is a human right. And we've got to have government step in and do Medicare for all. That's where we're headed. And you know what? You know who we're going to find as a partner in this? The business community. Why? Because they recognize the costs are out of control and they're rising on a daily basis. And doesn't it just make plain common sense to have one entity negotiating costs for the entire country, like we have with Social Security and Medicare for the elderly? So why not Medicare for all, so that everybody has that opportunity to make sure that they are getting quality health care throughout? That benefits all of society, and it will benefit the business community as it will the working class when we have something that makes sense like this. And we've been through it all. I mean, in the Affordable Care Act, the House passed public options twice. We couldn't get it through the Senate, but nonetheless, it was in there. Now it's time, rather than going back and reinstating the Affordable Care Act that Trump just last December tried to throw out, you know, putting 15 million people off of insurance and another 21 million seeing their costs double. We stood up, and frankly, when we did, we're joined by four Republicans and got a discharge petition out. And then we went to take a vote. Trump blocked it. He said, just give me 2 weeks, and I'll be able to get one of them off of that, and that bill will go down. You know what happened? He didn't get one of them. They were joined by 13 more because people all across the nation were speaking out. Stations like yours, Frankie, were carrying this information, and people were going, hey, what's going on here? I can't afford to lose this. And that, I think, had that and two things. That intensified people's understanding and feeling about how important health insurance is. And when you add to that as well, women's reproductive rights being struck down by the courts. I mean, I was proud to be Senate president in Connecticut when we were the first state to codify Roe versus Wade. And so what we see is women all across the country also recognizing that there has to be universality when it comes to health care. And it is a right and a responsibility. And it's a federal responsibility to make sure it's there in all 50 states.
1: We only have a couple more minutes with you, so I want to make sure I get a couple of things in here relatively quick. You talked about what people think. We know an overwhelming majority of Americans don't seem to be happy with either party. And Kamala Harris might get blamed for what happened in 2024. Democrats, a lot of blame being thrown around. What do you think about the state of the party? And do you think that people are going to have faith in you if elected?
0: Well, I think I think it's pretty straightforward. And I'm very proud of Hakeem Jeffries. I'm glad he's coming here. But it's not enough for Democrats just to be against Donald Trump. And certainly no one has taken on Doge or Elon Musk or ICE or this president is in legal war more than I have. But if you're not for something, if you can't demonstrate to the American people what you're going to do, if you're not demonstrating to them how you're going to resolve those kitchen table issues, what are you going to do about my kids' education? How will they afford it? And those who have received it, how will they pay for it? How are they going to get housing in the future? How are they going to be able to achieve that American dream if they don't have affordable housing, if they're not able to be first-time home buyers? What are you going to do if you're not able for them to afford education or a basic trade and get into a job? These are the things that the Democrat Party has to do, is step forward with a very specific agenda. And by specific, I mean saying, and we will do this within the first 100 days. We can't just criticize Trump for what he didn't do. We have to demonstrate what we will do. And when we do that, I think people will come back to the parties. It's the most alarming thing for every American should be that in the last election, more people didn't vote than voted for both presidential candidates combined. That's how authoritarianism rises, and we have to be steadfast against that. And the only way to do that is to tell people what you stand for and then accomplish it.
1: We talked about the fact that you've been here now 28 years, so it's 14 terms. People don't necessarily like when people serve 14 terms, right? They may want term limits or something like that.
0: Your age to be okay with Bernie Sanders.
1: Your age comes up. People say that you're 78 or you're getting closer to 80 or whatever. And then I think the calls kind of became louder after you had that partial seizure in February of 2025. So say to people that
0: well,
1: are
0: talking first of
1: age?
0: All, let's take the partial seizure and then all the whispers that somehow I was hiding thing. I never missed a day of work, number one. Number two, easily treatable with medication. I'm on your show today. Do I look okay to you? And out and about this district and debating, et cetera. But all the whispering about that take it for what it is. But it's not about your age. It's about your effectiveness. It's about the energy that you bring to the job and the people that you're actually fighting for. And when you reach a position, and we're in a position of seniority, and so here we are as a delegation. We've never had a chair of appropriations in 250 years. We've never had a chair of Social Security in over 90 years. Now the state of Connecticut is in the position to have chairs and key committees, and we want them to step down or step aside because of their age? No. How effective are you, and what are you going to be able to deliver? And with all due respect to the other candidates, no, you know, my argument is not with them. My focus is on Donald Trump. But they are not coming in as freshmen going to be, they won't even have a committee assignment until January, whereas we'll come in as chair of a committee and be in the room when the decisions are made, and therefore being to amplify the people of your district's voice and be an asset for the state. At the same time, I think when voters think that through, they're not going to be thinking about the age. They're going to be thinking about the effectiveness. Who can do the most for the state at this particular time? Irrespective of your age, who can do the most for the state?
1: All right. So Congressman Larson says that you might be able to take his seat one day, but it's not going to happen right now, he's saying. You've been listening to Congressman John Larson. Congressman, thank you so much for joining us.
0: Oh, my pleasure, Frankie.
1: So great to have you on the show. After the break, we're going to continue our conversations with the other Democratic candidates running for Connecticut's 1st Congressional District. Stay with us.

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6: This is The Wheelhouse from Connecticut Public. I'm Frankie Graziano. Today, we're hearing directly from Democratic candidates seeking to represent Connecticut's 1st Congressional District. The primary is August 11th. We just heard from the incumbent, John Larson. Luke Bronin is the former mayor of Hartford who served two terms. Mayor Luke Bronin, thank you for joining us. Mayor, we've spoken quite a bit together as reporter and mayor. You served as mayor of Hartford from 2016 to 2024. Why leave municipal government for Congress, and why is now the right time?
7: Well, you know, I left the mayor's office 2.5 years ago. I served as mayor for 8 years through some of the most challenging times in the city's history, from starting and inheriting a city that was on the edge of bankruptcy and then leading through the pandemic. I loved that job, but I felt like 8 years was the right amount of time to do it and then pass the torch. This is a race I would not have expected to run a couple of years ago, but I think the world changed when Donald Trump got elected for a second time. A president who is a con man and a criminal and I think a would-be fascist, and he won. And I then saw the Democratic Party respond with what felt to me like not nearly enough energy or clarity or strength. And I think so much is at stake right now that we have to build a Democratic Party that is strong enough to defeat Donald Trump, to defeat the MAGA movement, and to make the bigger changes we need if we have a chance of fixing this mess.
6: Help me understand the calculus in taking the next step. It sounds like Congress might be the way forward because, as you're saying, you're looking to lead the Democratic Party in a fight against Donald Trump. That's better than, say, trying to run for governor or stay in municipal office. You'd rather just do it from that position, you're saying.
7: Well, I think the threat to our democracy, the threat to, you know, working families and the middle class is coming from Washington. It's coming from the Trump administration. And it's coming from the fact that we have not built a Democratic Party that's strong enough to defeat the MAGA movement. And I think the Democratic Party would be so much stronger if more of our leaders recognize that part of leadership is knowing when it's time to pass the torch. So I think the stakes are so high right now. And I respect everybody who has served in Congress for decades. But I do think this is a moment when we need that renewal. We need some new perspectives and we really need some new energy.
6: Something I think about at the hyper-local level is how mayors deal with crime. We talked a lot about crime, as it were, happening in the city or steps you would take to try to combat it. So we talk about leveraging local groups like the Compass Peace Builders to patrol neighborhoods or efforts to keep illegal guns off of the streets that come in. How does that kind of policy now going to translate to the federal level? So how do you sort of leverage what you do locally and those connections you made and then now deal with lawmakers in Washington, D.C.?
7: Look, first of all, the issue of gun violence is not an abstract issue to me. I've sat in a lot of living rooms with parents who have lost kids to gun violence. I've been to a lot of funerals where kids are grieving their friends. We did a lot in this city, building partnerships, helping to strengthen community violence intervention groups, building things like hospital-based intervention, and building you know, both law enforcement and community violence prevention, a system that has helped to bring down gun violence dramatically. And we saw what it can look like when the federal government is actually a partner in that effort. And now we're seeing what it looks like when the federal government is scaling everything back. I mean, Donald Trump is dismantling the ATF. They are making it easier for gun dealers to put illegal weapons into dangerous hands. They are making it harder to trace weapons. They've pulled back the funding for community violence intervention. So down in Washington, I think this is a great example of why it would be helpful to have people who can bring a mayor's perspective, having been on the ground doing that work and recognizing how much it can matter if you have a federal government that's a real partner and who can also be out there as a vocal advocate for building a movement to do those things.
6: You think that municipalities like Jacksonville, Florida, or Little Rock, Arkansas, where there might be crime numbers and people don't look at them that way because it's not like a liberal city. Do you think you can sort of try to effectuate change in cities like that and introduce groups like the Compass Peace Builders, those kind of groups, those neighborhood kind of groups?
7: Yeah, I mean, first of all, I think some of the cities you mentioned, I haven't looked at the numbers recently, but I think some of those cities have some of the highest levels of gun violence. Look, I spent a lot of time with mayors from across the country, and cities across the country deal with the same challenges. I think there's absolutely room to build common ground. And I think the work of trying to strengthen violence prevention is not a partisan issue. But we do have to build a Democratic Party that is strong enough to do it, because the Republican Party has no interest in doing it, from everything I can see.
6: Another thing about your time as mayor is the state bailout in 2017. The state stepped in to help with Hartford's $500 million of debt. Nearly 10 years on, how do you look back at that experience and really how you manage the situation? Because it did happen before you pretty much got there, a lot of it.
7: Yeah, I think, Frank, as you know and remember, when I became mayor, the city was on the verge of bankruptcy and with a real possibility of having to file bankruptcy, which would have decimated city services. It would have slashed pensions for retirees. It would have crushed municipal employees. And we did a lot of hard things. You know, we made some really tough decisions. Our community came together to make those hard decisions. Our unions stepped up in a big way, and I'm deeply grateful to them. We asked our corporations to step up and put real money and real skin in the game. And, of course, we built that different kind of partnership with the state. I think what we did differently in my time as mayor, when I first came in, was we were honest about the size of the problems. We didn't pretend that this was something we could fix by just continuing to do the same thing the city had always done. You know, I think the city had kicked the can and hidden those problems for a long time. And my team and I refused to do that. And I think that's what we need in this moment. There's so much broken right now. We have corruption that is out of control. We have an economy that is only working for the wealthiest few. You have costs going through the roof. And again, we have a Democratic Party that has not been able to win. You know, we lost not just the White House, but the White House, the Senate, and the House. And so if we're not willing to be honest about how broken things are, then we don't have a chance of fixing them. And so it's that same spirit of saying, let's acknowledge the reality of what's broken, and then let's get serious about fixing it.
6: As one congressman, though, like, what can you do to help people in Connecticut that are dealing with affordability issues? We've known that the government has had to, the state government has had to come up with essentially a slush fund to try to make up for some of the cuts that have happened. So how can you help on an issue like healthcare?
7: Look, what I think every single Democratic member of Congress needs to recognize is that the mission right now is to build a movement outside the walls of the Capitol. This isn't just about what's happening in the subcommittee rooms. It's, are we out there, you know, building a movement for an agenda that's going to make our economy work again? And to me, there's two big things. I mean, first, when we take control of the House again, we need to do everything possible with every bit of leverage we have to stop the damage Trump is doing, because the reckless war in Iran is driving up costs. His, you know, cruel cuts to Medicaid and the Affordable Care Act are driving up the cost of health insurance. The tariffs across the board have driven up costs. So the first thing we have to do is stop this president from doing stupid and reckless things that make things worse. And then I think we need to be loud and clear and courageous about an agenda that is focused on big things like healthcare, housing, electricity. Those are all issues where the federal government, Congress, could do a huge amount to change the game if we were willing to do it. And I think the Democratic Party has been too cautious about tackling those issues in a serious way.
6: A lot of the things we're hearing in debates before this show airs, there would have been two debates in a week where you all were squaring off the four candidates in this race. And a lot of them are talking about money that you're getting into your campaign. They're saying it's coming from billionaires and executives. What do you see about your fundraising efforts and criticism from your challengers?
7: Look, the first thing I think it's important for everybody to understand is on day one of this campaign, I said that I would not take a single dollar of corporate PAC money in this race or in any future race for Congress, because there's just a huge problem with the amount of corporate PAC money that floods our system, you know, and it's why it becomes so easy for people who've been in office for decades to just stay there, and it makes them complacent and cautious, because if you've been there forever as an incumbent and you take corporate PAC money, you open your campaign, you hang an open sign on the door, and the corporate PAC money just comes rolling in, and it's so easy and comfortable that people don't make the big changes.
6: So when people are looking at your financial advantage here, help us understand the strategy that you all have as a campaign. Like, how are you trying to fundraise? As best as you can tell us, like, what's the strategy? Who are you taking money from?
7: Sure. So, I mean, I have thousands and thousands of people who have supported this campaign, given, you know, everything from $1 or $3 up to the maximum contribution for the primary of $3,500. And I'm grateful for that support. And anybody who supports me knows what they're getting, which is somebody who is going to fight for universal health care, for making the wealthiest Americans and corporations pay their fair share and actually pay what they owe by closing the crazy loopholes, abolishing ICE, investing in housing, and yes, fighting to protect Social Security. I think anybody who supports me knows that throughout my career, I have been focused on fighting for fairness. You know, in the Obama administration, I was part of the team that helped to create the Consumer Financial Protection Bureau to protect Americans against financial abuse. By the way, in the face of a flood of corporate PAC money and banking lobbyists who were trying to defeat that. In Afghanistan, I served on the Anti-Corruption Task Force. And then for 8 years, people saw me work 24-7 fighting to lift up a city that had been left behind and I think in a lot of ways screwed over for a long time. So I think people know who I am. They know who and what I fight for. And I've been clear in this race, again, about what I'll fight for. And it's for an economy that actually works for working families in the middle class.
6: I want to wrap up this conversation here. If elected, what committee assignments would you seek and why? Just help us understand your first couple of years. Well, obviously, it's every 2 years you have an election, so that's always going to be fun if you win. But just help us understand maybe the first year on the ground in D.C.
7: Yeah, I mean, the first thing I want to say, because I think this is really important, is that the mission right now is as much outside the walls of the Capitol as inside. If we don't win back so many people who have given up on our politics, engage young voters who've decided our politics doesn't work, get back so many people who gave up on the Democratic Party because they didn't see us fighting for working families, then whatever happens in the Capitol isn't going to matter as much. So a big part of it's outside the walls of the Capitol. But like I told you, in the Obama administration, I was part of the team that helped to create the Consumer Financial Protection Bureau. Donald Trump has now dismantled that. I'd love to be part of rebuilding that. You know, it's work that could be done at the House Financial Services Committee. It's also a committee where you could do a lot of work on housing opportunity and housing finance. You know, as mayor, I put a huge focus on getting housing built of all kinds, thousands of units. And I've also seen that the federal government is not as good a partner as it should be in getting that housing built. So that's another area where I'd love to dig in on. That's a same committee where you could do some of that work.
6: You've been listening to Luke Bronin, former Hartford mayor and Democratic candidate, the endorsed candidate for Connecticut's 1st Congressional District. Luke, great to have you on the show. Thank you so
7: much.
6: Great
7: to be with you, Frankie. Thanks.
6: Our next Democratic candidate for the district in U.S. 1 is going to be Ruth Fortune. She's an attorney and also serves on the Hartford Board of Education. Ruth, welcome to the Wheelhouse.
8: Thank you. It's great to be here, Frankie.
6: Great to talk to you. And I myself as a child of immigrants. I'm fascinated by your emigration from Haiti to the U.S. and that you were at one point, as I understand it, undocumented yourself.
8: I was for a decade.
6: Can you tell us about that?
8: We came here on a tourist visa, overstayed the visa, became undocumented, and I lived with a constant fear of deportation. At one point, when I was 13, I had learned English in a year. I was very proud. A friend mentioned to me that I sounded very Haitian, and in my teenage brain, I panicked. I thought, I can't be undocumented and sound like an immigrant at the same time. That's like inviting scrutiny and potentially being found out and deported. So when my friends were listening to Shakira and Destiny's Child, because Beyonce had not yet gone solo, I was borrowing audio tapes from the library to minimize my accent and sound more American. So little did I know that 25 years later, the Supreme Court of the United States would say, if you speak with an accent, if you work in a low-wage job and you look the way I do, you can be targeted. So a lot of what's happening now, they literally were my worst fears for a decade.
6: So then I guess that begs the question, is this a big reason? Is the way that you think about immigration, the stigma associated with it, some of the things that you had to go through, is that a reason why you would want to run for Congress?
8: It is one of many reasons.
6: Sure.
8: Certainly, everything that I had worked for is under attack, and they are because of traits about myself that I cannot change. I was very focused on giving back in ways that I can, but also very focused on my career prior to running for office. I was in a private firm. It's a very demanding work. I'm still with that firm, though I'm not practicing full-time right now. And I was very focused on being a first-generation wealth builder because as an immigrant, I take that very seriously. My mother and my father, they sacrificed so much so I can have an education. And I thought that with that education, not only do I help them, but my kids should have that and more. And for me, that was generational wealth. Then Trump came back into office. And I thought to myself, why is it worthwhile trying to leave my kids generational wealth potentially if they will inherit a country with less opportunities and less rights than I did? Then they would be in the same situation my parents were in Haiti, needing to flee their own country to go find better life elsewhere. And, you know, one night my husband said to me, you know, if you don't run for office, I'll run for something because we need to do more. And this is something you would be so good at. It's just time to do it.
6: Really important conversation to have because a lot of people would say that the Democratic Party, and in this race we've heard the candidates, including yourself, have a lot of criticisms for the Democratic Party about whether they're going further enough to sort of stop what they see as an unwinding of a lot of programs here in America. So I guess when we get there and we talk about the Democratic primary, where would you say you fall on a spectrum of sort of like progressive to liberal to moderate? Where would you say that you fall?
8: I'm pretty progressive. I think the role of government, especially nowadays, is to ensure that we have a structure where people can work hard and actually get ahead, and a strong enough safety net for anyone who falls on hard time to have something to catch them, right? Any of us can fall on hard time at any time. I say my family, we're solidly middle class. I save in 529 for my children's education. We go on vacation. We can be charitable. If my husband and I go through a long period of severe illness or long-term disability for some period of time, we could face bankruptcy because we don't have a real healthcare system that would provide quality healthcare without potentially taking on tons of debt.
6: Ruth, when we have lawmakers on the show, as we often do, and we have these congresspeople on, often I ask them about the work that they do in the U.S. House, which can be a tumultuous place when you have so many lawmakers there. I remember talking to Johanna Hayes about gun legislation, and they would pass gun legislation in the House, and then the Senate would stonewall them. And now you're talking about being in the minority if you were a Democrat. So how would you approach that life if you were elected? Like how you can get things to pass, particularly in a place where business might not necessarily get done all the time.
8: You don't always win every fight that you pick, but I think fighting the fight from a principled stance is how you win more people over and being relentless. I see Congresswoman Ayanna Pressley from Massachusetts, right? Her bill at first did not get out of committee, did not get the support needed to extend TPS for Haitians. Then she went through a discharge petition and it did not move for a really long time. I remember calling every one of our Congress members here in Connecticut to urge him to vote for it. Congressman Larson finally voted in support the day after I called him to vote for it. And it wasn't until the Supreme Court listened to the oral arguments on TPS that finally she got enough votes and the bill passed through the House, right? Well, the discharge petition passed and the House voted for the bill. Now it's in front of the Senate. So being relentless with what you know really helps people. There's just no other way around it. And focusing on what we want versus being afraid of what we don't want. I hear so many people in the course of my 1 year running who say, you're so terrific. You're so inspiring. You're so great. You understand what's happening. But, you know, I just don't want Larson to win another term. I say, well, I am an alternative to Larson. You should consider voting for me because you think I'm the right solution. But if you're so focused on being against someone instead of being for what you want, it's just that much harder to get to the goal that we want.
6: And I could, you said TPS, that's temporary protective status.
8: Yes.
6: And that's been something that the Trump administration has targeted since day one of the first administration,
8: right?
6: Too. Something you could see continuing coverage of at ctpublic.org. Families across Connecticut continue to struggle with affordability. I'm sure you talk about this a lot in debates. Two, the week before that we're airing this one that you all had, across healthcare, housing, childcare, and more. What would your priorities be if you can help us sort of understand if you get elected?
8: I've talked about this quite a bit. One of the things, in addition to lowering costs, because there's two pieces to this, right? There's the cost, and then there's what are you bringing in? We've had stagnated wages for a long time. The federal minimum wage is $7.25. Connecticut is higher, but we need a federal minimum wage that is a living wage. For me, that's $25 an hour. And it's not some arbitrary number I came up with. It's what research and data shows people need to be able to afford the minimum cost of living. And I want that tied to inflation because we know even low levels of inflation are actually healthy for the economy. And it happens. It's inevitable that there will be inflation. So the people earning the least need to maintain their purchasing power. And that raises the floor for all of us. We have teachers now who are earning less than that. We have other people with professions who are earning less than that. If the minimum wage is a livable wage, that means everyone who works can make a living wage. And the people with higher skills and in fields where we need the most can earn even more. So that's one way to get more money into the people's pockets with dignity. In addition to that, I would like to see more housing being built. We did, the House and the Senate just passed a housing bill without the president's support. But it's hard to actually build more housing because the labor force, which is mostly immigrants, a lot of them undocumented, they're too scared to show up to work because they're being demonized and hunted down literally by ICE agents. So we have these goals. We know what the struggles are, but we keep having other policy objectives that are contrary to us achieving those goals.
6: Living wage, fully funded public schools, and tuition-free trade schools and public colleges. Those are the first three of Root's values on your campaign website. What role should the federal government play in expanding workforce development?
8: A lot. The federal government can, in addition to making trade schools tuition-free and public colleges tuition-free for families earning $250,000 or less, we can have more work developments into schools, more partnerships with high schools so that students can see what the opportunities are. There's college, there's military, there's the workforce, there's trade schools and vocational schools. Those are areas where we can invest more. We can have more grants to go into exposing students to more opportunities like I had in high school. I got to go to Syracuse University as a junior in high school that summer, take college classes paid for through some federal grant. That made it so that when I graduated high school the next year, first in my family to graduate high school, college was a given because it felt so familiar to me. I had been there and I succeeded. I didn't have parents who could tell me what to do and how to navigate campus life, but I went there. I had a head start because of that experience. The federal government can do a lot more to ensure that students with families that cannot expose them to more get that type of access and exposure.
6: What's your closing message to Democratic primary voters ahead of the August 11th primary?
8: I've always believed that we have a path to win this election, but we cannot win without your support. We need 20,000 votes to win. It sounds like a low number and a high number at the same time. The reality is primaries are very low turnout, especially in Connecticut. For this district, it will be the first primary for 28 years for this seat. And somewhere between 25 to 40% of voters will show up. 20,000 of you going out and voting for me will guarantee that we win this election. And it cannot just be the people who always show up and vote when we do have primaries. If you've never voted in a primary because you're too young, you're under 46, or there's never been a chance for you to vote in one, this is your opportunity. If you've never seen yourself represented by someone who's asking for your vote, this is your opportunity. And get your friends. If they're not registered, they can register to vote up until the day before the primary. If they're registered as unaffiliated, they can change their registration to Democrat so that they can vote. Go get your friends and go and vote because your future depends on it. The same way my future and my children's future depend on what we do now.
6: You've been listening to Ruth Fortune, candidate for Connecticut's 1st Congressional District, attorney and a member of the Hartford Board of Education. Ruth, thank you so much for joining us here today.
8: Thank you for having me.
6: After the break, we're going to hear from one final candidate in the race. Stay tuned for State Representative Jillian Gilchrist. More Wheelhouse next on Connecticut Public.

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10: This is The Wheelhouse from Connecticut Public Radio. I'm Frankie Graziano. We're continuing our series of conversations with the Democratic candidates running for Connecticut's 1st Congressional District. Our final guest is Jillian Gilchrist, Connecticut State Representative who serves West Hartford and was first elected in 2018, also a former member of that town's Board of Education. Jillian, thank you for being here.
11: Thank you for having me.
10: So great to have you on. Literally been running this race for nearly a year now, Jillian. When I say running, we found out you were a candidate when you posted a video on your Instagram announcing your candidacy while exercising. Why was that move, and why was that the move that you made, and what made you decide that this was the right time to run for Congress?
11: Sure. I wanted to announce from somewhere comfortable, and the track next door to my house is a place I'm comfortable with. It was the right time because this country is a mess right now. And while I'm horrified by Donald Trump and what his administration's doing, I'm also really frustrated by the Democratic Party. And so I wanted to jump in to try and change things from the inside out.
10: Much of that legislative rework focuses on women, children, and families. You're a social worker.
11: Yes.
10: What's this moment like for families or for women right now?
11: It is a really hard time for both. Women are scared. Women are angry. They're frustrated. Their rights are being stripped all across this country. And then families are really struggling to afford their basic needs. They want to be able to provide for their children, and that becomes harder and harder every day as grocery prices are going up, as electricity costs, as housing costs continue to rise.
10: There's so much there, you know, and so much there ahead of you if you get elected, too. So where's like one area of not necessarily affordability, but on those women and family and children sort of health issues that you could, or even affordability issues that you could sort of focus in on right away?
11: So at its core, it's getting profit out of so many spaces. I mean, I get we're a capitalist society, but right now profit is what is dominating everything at the expense of so many. And so when we're looking at healthcare, we need to flip that system and make sure people can access the care they need. When we're looking at the workforce, we need to make sure people are paid wages that they can live on. And so the federal government needs to step in and rein in the ridiculous profit that a few are making at the expense of the many.
10: And there's a shortage of affordable child care in Connecticut. What role should the federal government play in that, if at all?
11: Sure. So I think we need an investment like we made in public education decades ago. Child care should be a federally funded program. People need it, not only to work, but to make sure their kids get a head start on K through 12. And so the system as it stands right now doesn't make sense, nor does it work. We're not paying our childcare workers enough, and families can't afford the care. So you need the federal government to step in and fund some of this.
10: And how can they make a difference? Because I know Rosa DeLauro's been working on legislation forever to have sort of that permanent child tax credit. Is that something you would go for in the interim? Would you partner up with certain lawmakers? Would this be a committee of interest or something to you? Like, what would you do right away in order to help these children?
11: Sure,
10: and their families?
11: I appreciate the question, because I think that's what distinguishes me from the other candidates, is that it's the way I go about policy change. And so I think we need to be working on campaign finance reform the entire time we're working on any other policies, because right now our country is being run by corporations and billionaires who don't actually care about affordable childcare, right? And so we need to be working on that. And then it's getting in there, and it's me working with Democrats who I align with to push on our leadership to make sure this is a priority of the party and to push until we get the change.
10: Immigration remains a major political issue. If elected, what actions should Congress take to protect children in ICE custody in specific?
11: I think what's been incredibly frustrating is to see so much money thrown at ICE, which is now a paramilitary for the Trump administration, abducting people off the streets, when that money could have been invested in an immigration system all along that actually functions in this country. And so certainly children should not be separated from their parents. Not only does it cause trauma right there, but with the previous work I've done, there's a lot of things like human trafficking that are taking place and horrible things that are happening to these children. And our country should take no part in that.
10: A lot of the jobs that you've had, and now obviously your chief job here now as a lawmaker, or maybe you would say mom's your chief job. Mm-hmm. So maybe I should rephrase that. But what are you going to be using in order to try to be effective in Congress? Will it be that experience? What can you take from being a lawmaker to help you there?
11: Sure. So with being a mom, it's a multitasker. It's being able to keep track of multiple people's schedules in your head at all times.
10: Two teenagers. God bless you.
11: And your own, and making it all run, right, and work. And then as a lawmaker, it's really my coalition building skills. It's my understanding of the various dynamics that take place in a legislative body. And my passion for an interest in public policy that actually helps people.
10: Local reporters are remarking about how you and the other Democratic primary candidates are sort of simpatico, I guess, on a lot of the ideological issues in this race. I don't know if you would agree with that, but would you? Do you guys have similar views, or would you say that your priorities differ in certain ways?
11: I think people are using the same language, but I don't think we agree at all. And I think the voters need to follow the money. And so you've got two candidates, John Larson and Luke Bronin, who are taking very problematic money from corporations and billionaires. And I think that is telling of where they're going to be on policies. And so with me, I'm not taking that shady money, and I'm pushing for actual health care reform, increased wages for folks, holding corporations accountable.
10: So if you're concerned about the money and you're talking about campaign finance reform, how does a Jillian Gilchrist win then in that situation? How do you take donations? Like, what's the strategy play? Tell us a little bit about how you can get elected in that regard.
11: I mean, it's been fascinating to be a part of, and we'll see if it works. I've been taking money from individual people, and we've been door knocking. We've been doing a grassroots campaign to get the word out there, because you can't take from CEOs who run data centers if you're then going to want to hold data centers accountable. And so we're trying it in a different way. We've never seen a four-way primary, so we'll see how this plays out.
10: What's your message to voters who are still making their minds up at this time?
11: I think my message to voters is we can't just use the words of new energy and change. We actually need to elect people who will get down to Washington and look at how that works and question it. We can't have folks who just slide right into a broken system. And right now, Congress is not functioning because Democrats and Republicans are bought. And so we need to elect people who are going to work with others to get that money out of the way.
10: We got some time here, so help me now. Give me a little bit of a blueprint going forward here. I guess we're going to tell the future here. But if you're elected, what are you going to do first thing you get down there in D.C.? Sounds like you want to get to know the landscape. What are you going to be working towards at that point?
11: Sure. So first thing I'd be doing is meeting with as many Democrats as possible in the House and then in the Senate, and then meeting with Republicans to understand who I align with, what has been worked on before. So, for example, going back to the child care, okay, what policies have you pushed? What have been the barriers? How do we get around that? Who are the outside groups we work with? And I think it needs to be a three-pronged approach. Democrats need a plan for the future. So as soon as we get power and Trump is no longer in office, we can be pushing to take action. It's also holding Donald Trump and his administration accountable for the things they've done. And then it's looking at the various agencies that he's torn down and apart and figuring out how do we rebuild and rebuild better going forward.
10: You've been critical of Democrats in the regard when we're talking about money here. What else? Is there anything ideologically you'd like to see out of your colleagues that are Democrats or at least down in D.C.? I know you don't want to prejudge them before you get down there, but just kind of help me understand ways that Democrats could be doing better in your mind right now.
11: I'm frustrated that oftentimes to me, Democrats are reactive to what the Republicans say. So for instead of being firm in our values, so for example, reproductive health, trans rights, our value, my value as a Democrat is that everyone should be able to make the decisions that are best for themselves and their bodies. Hard stop. And so I want to see Democrats be firm in that and defend those values and not always be reactionary.
10: We've reported in the show on the past about memos that were sent in Congress telling Democrats, hey, maybe we stay away from certain issues that aren't sort of populist sort of issues. Trans rights would be one of them. So how do you respond to that? Are you going to be somebody that's going to be out front and trying to help out trans people?
11: So what's so interesting is other memos have illustrated that the Republicans use that quite a bit as a wedge issue. And so while Democrats don't need to lead on it, you need to be responding and staying true to who we are. And so I will never shy away from defending people and their rights. And it disappoints me when Democrats take a memo like that and decide not to stand up for the people they serve.
10: Jillian, it's so nice to talk to you here today. Once this airs, there's going to be about a week to the primary. So what are you going to do in that last week or so?
11: I'm going to be out there door knocking. So I hope I see people at their doors. We'll be on social media and it's just getting the word out because this is a very important election for people to vote in.
10: You've been listening to Jillian Gilchrist, Democratic candidate for Connecticut's 1st Congressional District. She's a member of the State House of Representatives. Jillian, thank you so much for joining us.
11: Thank you.
10: And thanks to all the candidates who joined us for these one-on-one conversations, Jillian Gilchrist, Ruth Forgeon, Luke Bronin, and John Larson. The Democratic Party primary for the 1st Congressional District is August 11th. Early voting is already underway. You could vote by absentee. You could also do it in person right now. So want to know more about voting in Connecticut? Head to this website, myvote.ct.gov. Again, that's myvote.ct.gov. 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
2: 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It's 9 o'clock. The following program was previously recorded.
0: It's not going to be part of the show today, but Brian Wilson's smile is a really great example of a work of art that is either finished or unfinished. It certainly was regarded as unfinished, an album that represented Brian Wilson's soaring ambitions after Pet Sounds. Eventually, a version came out that either was or wasn't, and then at another point, Brian toured with the purpose of gathering a bunch of highly competent musicians to perform the whole thing. Anyway, it's hard to know when a work of art is unfinished. Rhodes, well, it's easier to figure that out. We'll talk about all of it after this.

Some things just get better with age. Enjoying your favorite Connecticut Public shows from years past is now just a click away. Visit ctpublic.org/archives, where everything old is new again.

0: Yeah, we're sort of on an unkick on the show. Last week or so, we did an entire Amanda Adams' excellent show on how possible it is to undo something that is done. Now we are going to talk about things that are unfinished. And we're going to talk a little bit later about massive art projects that don't get finished. And towards the end, we'll talk about unfinished highways. We have a lot of them here in Connecticut where I sit. But we're going to begin with books, with literature. You know, sometimes we sort of know what the plan is. When David Foster Wallace took his own life, it appeared, apparently, at his desk that he had kind of organized things. So that there was about, I think maybe one, there was something resembling the novel that would become The Pale King. One hears that it was maybe one third done, and then there was kind of maybe a recipe for completing it. The legendary editor, Michael Peach, took it over and produced a novel that doesn't, I don't think, feel particularly unfinished. And since the novel is essentially about tedium anyway, it would be hard to tell. And there's a lot of questions about that, too. I mean, editors do finish a lot, at least in the old days. Editors used to kind of finish a lot of work. There was a legend, I think, that Herman Gollop, another legendary editor, essentially finished Shogun, the James Clavell novel. No, but I don't know if that's true or not, but people in that world talked about it. So, yeah, we also did a show about Underdogs. It's being pointed out to me right now. So anyway, joining us now is Alex Beth, editor of Esquire Classic and the author of the Substack Dig This with Alex Beth. Alex Beth wrote in 2024, "Is it a betrayal to publish dead writers' books?" Welcome to our show.
1: Thanks so much for having me, Colin.
0: So you begin with Gabriel Garcia Marquez, the release of Until August, published also in 2024, 10 years after Gabriel Garcia Marquez's death, over 20 years after his previous book. And this was one of those, Alex, where the author's intent was, no, this probably shouldn't see the light of day. Do I have that right?
1: Yeah. Garcia Marquez said that this book doesn't work. It must be destroyed. And when the book was eventually published by his sons write in the introduction of the book that this is an act of betrayal. I mean, they're very clear about that. But they also sort of hedged that by saying a little bit that because their father was in the process of having dementia, that they weren't even necessarily 100% sure that his wanting to have it destroyed was completely accurate. At the same time, they said that we decided to put the reader's pleasure ahead of everything as a consideration, and they hoped that their father would have forgiven them.
0: Yeah, I mean, there's sort of a lot there, too, in all of that. I would just observe that people with dementia usually think that things that they've done are better than they actually are, as opposed to thinking that they're worse than they actually are. But I think they are identifying a question, and the question is about stakeholders. And I think we're going to come back to this time and again in this interview, that there's what the author wants. And I think probably there's a school of thought that what the author wants should reign supreme. Although in a couple of seconds, we're going to get to Kafka. And that just is pretty clearly, as you point out in the piece, that doesn't really ring true. But with Garcia Marquez, I mean, is there an argument against the sons? In other words, is there an argument that Garcia Marquez is entitled to some control over his own work, even if it would bring great joy and insight and rapture to his fans?
1: Oh, absolutely. I mean, the fact that this is a more

0: moral conundrum is why we're talking about it today, because you really can see both sides of the story. And I, you know, that's why we create wills, you know, because you want to honor what people's intentions are for their own work. However, where it gets more complicated and human nature comes into play is, as you mentioned, there can be a lot of things involved with why a book is published posthumously. It could be for financial reasons. It could be for posterity's sake. And that's where things, I think, get complicated and thorny.
1: There's also the role, I mean, as I kind of intimated at the top, there's also the role of editors. Michael Peach had to finish The Pale King, and I think had to finish, doesn't even describe the Herculean nature of the task ahead of him. Cristobal Pera is somebody who surfaces, I think, in the Garcia Marquez story. Explain what the role of that person would have been.
0: Well, he was very clear about, you know, his role in trying to complete something that was incomplete. And he talks about not rewriting anything, but acting in an editorial duty of maybe taking away a couple of repetitions, things that seemed perhaps unclear. And so I think from at least my conversations with him, he was very scrupulous about not putting a heavy editorial hand into this. This isn't like a situation like Gordon Lish with Raymond Carver. They were both alive at the time, but a situation in which an editor's personality really, really reshapes the original content.
1: Yeah, I think that would also maybe be Max Perkins and Thomas Wolfe too, those kinds of things. So yeah, so Pera does this. I don't know, let's pause over this stakeholder question one more time, because I'm also thinking about it from our point of view as readers, consumers of work. So do I want Baskin-Robbins to come up with another ice cream flavor? Yeah, probably. I like ice cream, and it'd probably be good to have a 36th one. Whatever that would be. But I mean, and I think people who like Garcia Marquez, there's another novel that I could kind of have. Sure, I want it. I just wonder what gravitational pull exists on the other side. You know, I mean, assuming he wasn't, that he was kind of compos mentis, is there a kind of, so what if you want it? You can't have everything that you want?
0: Yes. Absolutely, there is. However, in that case, you must destroy what you do not want. But you know, it becomes like a user error kind of a thing. You know, he's taking a risk. If he doesn't actually destroy it, he's tempting the fates. And I think that writers are ruthless enough in their own artistry to understand that's a big risk that they're taking.
1: Yep. Invest in a shredder, Margaret Atwood, before it's too late, or whoever's starting to think about these things. All right.
0: Well, so, Charles Dickens burned all of his correspondence. I mean, that's how you handled it, right?
1: Yeah. And we're not happy about that. We're not happy not to have that correspondence. The question is, does it matter that much that we're not happy? I mean, it matters somewhat that we're not happy, but it doesn't necessarily mean, I mean, this isn't a fairy tale where we get our wishes granted.
0: That's right. That's absolutely right.
1: So let's talk about Emily Dickinson. This is a much more complicated and artful dodger kind of case, because it wasn't so much that Emily Dickinson didn't want her work published. The question more was, well, I mean, very little was published in her lifetime. What constituted an Emily Dickinson poem? Explain what you mean by this. But there wasn't necessarily a stable canonical version of every poem.
0: That's correct. I mean, and only 10 poems in her lifetime were published. And so when I talked to Alex Socarides, who is an Emily Dickinson scholar, she said that, you know, publication for Emily Dickinson can mean a lot of different things. And, you know, there was a whole trove of her poems that were found within her correspondence. And, you know, like most 19th century women, her correspondence was destroyed, and she sort of asked for it to be destroyed. But there were these little booklets of that she had sort of stitched together, that when her sister, Lavinia, found these, she thought, well, maybe this doesn't count for the things that were meant to be burned. But I think from what Socarides told me is that posthumous publication of Dickens, Emily Dickinson, means that you have to make a lot of choices, and that you might see the same poem in four different iterations But part of, I think, what seems to be fascinating about Dickinson is that she was really playing with the idea of form, of what something meant if she dashed it off in the middle of a letter or put a poem at the end of a letter compared to what it would mean to print it and publish it in a book.
1: Yeah. So she's also, if we haven't made it clear, a lot of these poems exist because they were included in letters she was writing to people, right? It's like, hey, I wrote another poem. Here it is, you know? But it says, because I would not suffer squirrels, they kindly stopped for me. And so at some point somebody has to go, no, probably the one with death is better, right? But I mean, there apparently is that kind of variation because the poem she sent to her friend Louisa is different from the poem she sent to somebody else.
0: That's right. And I think that's what makes her a universe onto herself where, you know, let's face it, if it's not for posthumous publication, we don't know about Emily Dickinson now.
1: No, absolutely. Absolutely. So let's get to, I mean, I think Kafka is the easiest one. And you seem to think so, too. His instructions could not have been less ambiguous. Burn everything. Come on, Max. Burn everything. So explain a little bit what happened.
0: Well, he asked his friend and executor, Max Brod, to do just what you say, to, like, let's just get rid of anything that hasn't been published. But a friend of mine who's a Kafka, he's a novelist, but he teaches Kafka for many, many years, Rob Cohen, up at Middlebury College. You know, he thinks that Kafka, again, is a great test case for this discussion, but really feels that, you know, there's literally nobody on the planet who thinks that we would be better off had Max Brod, you know, honored Kafka's intentions. And in works like The Trial, The Castle, and America that were all published posthumously, there's an incompleteness. The incompleteness of those works, Cohen would argue, is really thematically in line with what Kafka is about, the sense of incompleteness. So in this case, these works are absolutely essential to understanding Kafka, not curiosities that were just sort of published later for a quick payday.
1: Yeah, it's either a really good test case or a really bad test case, just in the sense that it's so overwhelming. I mean, it's not an interesting one to discuss in some ways because nobody wants Max to burn anything. But I think one of the things that's inside what you just said, correct me if I'm wrong, is you could argue that with anybody's work, when something is finished is a complicated question. I mean, yes, if the author says it's finished, I think we have to take that on its merits. But otherwise, if we're just looking at it, I mean, some things, and this is going to come up in the visual arts in the next segment, some things are intentionally open to interpretation, left open to interpretation, left kind of in the process of becoming. And it would probably be hard to look at Kafka's stuff and in the way that you're talking about and say for sure that he didn't want that sense of, okay, you fill in some of these blanks.
0: That's right. And also as readers, particularly for those of us who are completionists and want to really see everything that somebody has put out, even if it's not a completed work, if it's not their best work, you know, there's something of value to be found in those. And also, just to your point, this isn't really about posthumous publication, but, you know, William Faulkner, when he did the addendum for The Portable Faulkner 17 or 20 years after he wrote Sound and the Fury, he wrote an addendum. And when Malcolm Cowley, his editor, pointed out some discrepancies, he said, no, the facts are correct in the new addendum, not in the book that I published 30 years ago, because the book was still alive for him. Even for him, the book was incomplete.
1: Yeah, this came up last week in a different show, but even that whole question of we were doing a show that included the whole idea of errata, you know, and Ulysses is published with like 200 or 300 errata. But there's also that big question of Joyce's intention. And he said, I think, that his errata were beautiful mistakes or something like that. I mean, we think that there's an easy dichotomy. This is right, that's wrong. But I don't think it really is true when you're dealing with really interesting, creative people. So let's get to when this was first suggested, for some reason or other, like a little lamb, I bleated out the name Harper Lee. This case seems different somehow. Explain about Go Set a Watchman, which was published by an 89-year-old Harper Lee in the last year of her life.
0: Yeah, and that was a particular case that there was a lot of alleged sort of unsavory characters that could have been involved there. We're talking about an author who is famous for having only published one book, famous for not publishing anything else. And then all of a sudden, she's got this sort of early version of her most famous book that gets put out to a great fanfare. And there was just, I think, a general sense of dis-ease amongst almost everybody, including people who might have been interested in reading anything from Harper Lee, that there was some sort of unsavory character sort of behind it.
1: Yeah, first of all, and there's so many things about this too, but there was something cool about Harper Lee before all of this. I mean, there's this small list of Major League Baseball players in history who got up and had one at bat, hit a home run, and never went up to the plate again. And she was sort of in that category. It's like, oh, that's your one book. and I think a lot of us felt, well, you're kind of dirtying up the water a little bit with this. But what were your thoughts?
0: Yeah, I mean, I felt exactly the same way. And yeah, you know, you talk about ethical questions. What's the difference between taking advantage of somebody who is alive and perhaps not able to fully make their decisions, or the person has passed away and you're doing the same thing, right? I mean, we're talking about sort of degrees of ethical queasiness here. But it didn't seem like when the dust settled that people felt as if they had gotten the best or even a good incomplete work out of Harper Lee in that. And so not only was that sort of specialness of her one book and done sort of tainted a little bit, but what was published didn't really add to one's own fascination with Harper Lee.
1: So, you know, we've talked almost exclusively or exclusively about writers who either are really famous or either because they became famous or were really famous. One of the other cases you mention is Confederacy of Dunces by John Kennedy Toole. This is the opposite. This is another person who, as I recall, took his own life. But his mother was on this quest to get this book published after his death. Tell us a little bit more about that.
0: Yeah. And fascinatingly, you know, she found it in like, you know, I think like a storage, you know, like in a, I don't know, like a bin in like the attic or something like that. But it took her, you know, he passed away in 1969 and the book didn't come out till 1981. And the novelist Walker Percy at one point got it, and he was the one who was instrumental in getting it published. But can you imagine the years and years of determination to make that thing happen is actually, you know, and that's almost becomes like the opposite of the Harper Lee thing, where you part of why you want to read that book is because of it being championed so doggedly for so long by somebody. And then you're like, well, what is this? This is fascinating.
1: It is. I mean, I will say that having been alive and, you know, conscious in 1981, the buildup was huge. I mean, within the literary world, you're going to get to read this thing that you almost didn't get to read. If it weren't not for Walker Percy, you would, yada, yada. And when I read it, I thought it was kind of struggling to live up to all of that. You know, it's a very interesting comic novel that has a voice to it that doesn't closely resemble anybody else's voice that I could think of. Yes. On the other hand, I think it was burdened with the weight of a certain set of expectations.
0: No, that absolutely sounds like it's right.
1: So I guess the last thing to talk about here, we're running out of time anyway, is that, you know, mostly the reason we're talking about people who are not like John Kennedy Toole is because we want more. We're back to the ice cream thing. We want more. We want more Joan Didion. We don't care whether she would have been comfortable with this or not. But it does seem as though the quest to get this stuff and get it published, it focuses an awful lot, I mean, and as you say, in kind of an unattractive way with Harper Lee, on writers who've already kind of made their mark and we just want more of them. I'm not sure we're spending the same amount of time trying to get an obscure person, John Kennedy Toole notwithstanding, try to get their unpublished works published.
0: No, I think that's absolutely right. And especially in the case of like someone like Joan Didion, it's become a cottage industry of, you know, there's like two or three books about Joan Didion every year. Her reputation seems to have just continued to elevate. And because we're a kind of forensic our appetites are sort of forensic now. It's like, give us everything. We want to be completionists. We want the everything that we can possibly get, and then we'll shake out and figure out what we think of them critically later.
1: Yeah. Once you're on a tote bag, I think you lose control of how people are going to feel about you. Although that hasn't been my experience. Anyway, Alex Belth is editor of Esquire Classic and author of the Substack Dig This with Alex Belth. Thank you so much for your time today.
0: Thank you so much, Colin.
1: All right. We're going to take a little break. We're going to come back. We're going to talk about the visual arts.

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1: I'm Jeremy Hobson. Polling shows that Democrats are well positioned to gain seats and perhaps control of Congress this November. But within the Democratic Party, there's an ideological battle underway between the more moderate wing, which has seen success in places like Virginia and New Jersey, and the progressive wing with high-profile leaders like New York City Mayor Zoran Mamdani. So our question, what would you change about the Democratic Party? That's next time on The Middle.
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0: You might be wondering why I'm playing that song right now. We're going to be talking about the visual arts in just a second, but and we're not devoting a segment of our show on Unfinished Business to music. But you might have heard the Beatles cut at the end of the last segment that's called I Want You, She's So Heavy, where allegedly John Lennon told an engineer to I physically snip the tape with the scissors. The story behind Wichita Lineman is that Jimmy Webb sent Glenn Campbell and his team a demo, and he only had two verses written, and he had a whole plan to add a third verse and a bridge. And Campbell and his team, they were so hungry for Jimmy Webb hits that they just recorded it and didn't even tell him. And the two of them ran into each other, and Jimmy Webb said, "I guess you guys didn't like the song." And Campbell said, "Oh, no, we cut that." And Jimmy Webb said, "It wasn't done. I was humming the last bit." And it also, it does bring up that question of how do we know when a work of art is finished, whether it's a work of visual art or music or literature. How do we know when something's done? We're going to explore that. Sometimes it's really clear that it's not done because it doesn't even really get started. We're going to explore all that with Jacob Proctor, Gilbert and Ann Kinney, New York collector for the Archives of American Art and the curator of Best Laid Plans, Unrealized Projects from the Archives of American Art. Jacob Proctor, welcome to our conversation.
1: Thanks so much for having me.
0: So I'd like to kind of hark back before we delve into particularly some of these earthworks projects. Something I was talking to Alex Belth about in the previous segment, which is that, I mean, some art is intentionally unfinished looking. There are Rodin sculptures that just kind of burble off, you know, off in the backside. And it's almost as if he's saying, all right, this is a thing in the process of becoming a thing. You do what with whatever that you want. There's a kind of eloquence to something that is intentionally unfinished, I think, particularly in the fine arts. I don't know. Does that ring true at all?
1: Yeah, absolutely. There's, the idea of the non finito goes back at least to the Renaissance, in the sense that artists intentionally leaving works that sort of appear unfinished or appear to still be kind of in the process of being made. And there was quite a lot of that in an exhibition that the Metropolitan Museum of Art mounted when they were in the Breuer Building here in New York. But that's a kind of different, the aesthetic of the unfinished is a little bit different from something that is actually not completely realized.
0: Right. I think also, just to dwell a little bit in that other sector for another second, that we're also, I think in the visual arts, we're very interested in the process. And so we often do see sketches. We see all kinds of things that lead up to the final work. And they are presumably, in many cases, of interest on their own strengths, on their own merits, looking at what the artist did before he, she, or they got to this other point.
1: Yeah, absolutely. And I think that's becoming, it's always the idea of looking at preparatory materials has been sort of a part of art historical methodology and curatorial methodology for a very long time. Sometimes we might even think that the sketches are more interesting than a finished work.
0: Now, with some of the artists that you've been very interested in who are doing these massive earthworks, it's a whole different dimension. So we're going to talk about Robert Smithson and Nancy Holt. We're going to start with Nancy Holt. I know that you were going through her papers in Santa Fe in 2021, and you started to see how many projects you didn't even really exactly get to start. But say a little bit about that process for you.
1: Sure. So yeah, it was the summer of 2021. It was still sort of in the mid, COVID was still kind of had things shut down pretty tightly in a lot of parts of the country. And I was going through Nancy Holt's papers, which were at that point still at the Holt-Smithson Foundation in Santa Fe. And I was already quite familiar with Smithsons. These, for those who aren't aware, the artists were married. And I was aware of a lot of Smithson's unrealized projects, largely because of the way that they existed in the collections of the Archive of American Art. But I was surprised by how many unrealized projects of Nancy Holt there were, and even more so about the volume of documentation that that there was. Whereas with Smithson's projects, often it's just a drawing or it's an idea or it's even maybe a, like a one or two page proposal. With Holt, I was there. There's just a huge paper trail because she would. There are a couple of projects that she worked on for many years, and that did, just didn't get finished for various reasons.
0: Just to kind of set these artists in the listeners' minds, Nancy Holt is probably best known for Sun Tunnels, which is a finished work. It's a set of tunnels in Utah's Great Basin Desert, and they change in relationship to the light and the weather. But she had this very interesting project that involved, of all things, a landfill. I think a landfill that was in the process of being decommissioned as a landfill and going on to its post-landfill existence. This would have been in the Hackensack Meadowlands. So tell us a little bit about Sky Mound.
1: Yeah, so Sky Mound was a project where she, where Holt began, and it's sort of the timeline of the project is basically the second half of the 1980s, from 85, 86, up until sort of 1991. And she was commissioned by the, I'm going to forget the name of the exact bureaucratic name of it, but the sort of the Meadowlands administrators.
0: Yeah, those guys.
1: This is a, and essentially this is an area in eastern New Jersey that is sort of notorious for being just filled with toxic waste and post-industrial sludge and garbage and, you know, sort of landfills everywhere. And there was one that they was essentially full. I mean, it was a huge landfill, and the, she was commissioned to essentially do what was both a reclamation project and an artwork at the same time. So it involved capping the landfill, and then the plan was to basically to build a lake in the middle, and to have a whole number of paths and sculptural elements that would essentially turn the landfill into a giant kind of open air observatory.
0: Like, yeah, it was almost going to be sort of garbage Stonehenge. I mean, it was going to somehow or other reflect the solstices. It was going to have kind of that sort of almost pagan quality to it.
1: Yeah, I think if it had been completed, that would have been sort of the major point of comparison, for sure.
0: So I blame Tony Soprano. He said he was going to come up with a lot of money for this, and he never did. But explain why this, in fact, did not get done.
1: Well, it's a little bit unclear in that it was, you know, that there was a lot of money raised from both from the NEA and from various various funders in New Jersey and New York, sort of transportation agencies and environmental protection funds and all of these kinds of things. And it went on and on and on, and they got partway through, they capped it, they built the lake. And then there was this moment where they wanted to essentially, they decided to pause construction because the engineers who were assigned to this project were worried about whether the landfill was really settled enough and whether it would shift potentially. And so they were going to give it, you know, 18 months and then sort of reassess. And it just, they just never started up again. I think a big reason is just that, you know, people move on projects. And if there isn't someone driving a project, and it's especially if it's a project that has a, that really needs a lot of oomph behind it, it's very easy for things to become derailed.
0: Is it in fact possible to visit this place just to see what could have been done and to see the lake that actually did get done? Or do people show up in Jeeps with hazmat suits and shoo you away?
1: You know, I believe it is possible to get to. I have not actually been there on foot. You can see it from many of the highways, because this is where it's right by the New Jersey Turnpike. And so you can, it's sort of sandwiched in between the Turnpike and Newark International Airport. And so it's a site that actually gets, you can see it from the plane sometimes when you're landing or taking off from Newark, and you can see it from the Turnpike. But it doesn't really look like that much at this point. It just looks like a big mound.
0: Now, there are some projects of kind of comparable scale that never get started. And one that I hadn't known about going into this is a Robert Irwin project called Freeway Monument, Explain a little bit about him and his work. I hope I'm not conflating two different projects, but this was sort of, there was an idea that a double-decker freeway was going to go in what is the Embarcadero area of San Francisco, and he wanted to do a thing that, it didn't happen, but he wanted to do kind of a take on it. Can you tell us more about that?
1: Yeah, so this was a project that he conceived in, let's say, 1967. And it was essentially, it was a kind of homage to the, it's a project that, you know, he was a proposal. It was never, I mean, it was really never even seriously pursued. But it was a kind of monument to the kind of civic uprising, I should say, that sort of stopped this, that had previously stopped this highway, which would have been a kind of Robert Moses style, you know, urban reclamation, which was, would have cut off one big chunk of the city from another chunk of the city. And we've seen, we saw this in cities all over the country. Boston, famously, the North End was cut off from the rest of downtown. And so, so Irwin's idea was that he was to build a sculpture that would actually be the scale of the freeway, but instead of just ending, it would actually curve up at the end. Like, and he described it as like a giant hand just stopping it, had sort of stopped it mid-construction.
0: Yeah, it would have been really cool, obviously. But since I'm talking to you from the hometown of Saw LeWitt and also the place where Carl Andre's Stonefield sculpture exists, one of the things that we've come to understand over the last 100 years or so is sometimes that the concept is the art, or at least the existence of the concept is part of the art. And I'm thinking about this with, or just like knowing that he wanted to do this is a thing. It's not the same thing. I don't particularly think I would have wanted to see it, at least not in that particular space. But it's cool that he knew that he thought about this and that he had that vision. And maybe that itself is a kind of art.
1: Yeah, and he actually, this was actually, it was more than an idea. Mm-hmm. There are certainly works, or I should say, material in the exhibition, I don't know if you can call them works if they're not finished, that are essentially just a proposal. It's just an idea for something. This went a little bit farther than that, and that he, Irwin worked with a fabricator in Los Angeles named Jack Brogan on many, many, many projects. And the Irwin freeway monument materials that are in the exhibition are actually from Jack Brogan's papers. And they include a photograph, a couple of photographs of sort of, that would be the kind of the proposed site or the inspiration. But then there's some correspondence, and there's a number of kind of technical sketches where Brogan is trying to figure out, you know, how thick it would need to be and what the load would be and all of these kinds of things, and also a cost estimate. So it did get a little bit further in the than just the idea, but it was never really seriously pursued.
0: And I think the fact that here it's, I think, almost exactly 60 years later, we're having a conversation about it. There are a lot of things that were created 60 years ago that, you know, approached or achieved fruition, whatever that means, that people are not talking about now. There's something, I'm sure, about the vividness of the idea itself, but maybe also the tantalizing nature of its incompletion that is the reason we're talking right now.
1: Yeah, I think that there's something interesting about, you know, the way that the unfinished, or in this case, the unrealized, kind of gives us, it's like a thought experiment, and it gives us a way of, rather than sort of building backward from a finished project through its documentation, it allows us to sort of think, to be a little bit more speculative in terms of what it might have actually ended up being.
0: Well, Jacob Proctor, fascinating to talk to you. Gilbert and Ann Kinney, New York collector for the Archives of American Art and the curator of Best Laid Plans, Unrealized Projects from the Archives of American Art. We're going to take a break, and we're going to talk about other unrealized projects, maybe not quite so artful,

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1: On the next Fresh Air, Donald Trump took in about $2.2 billion last year while president. New York Times journalist Eric Lipton will talk about his Pulitzer Prize-winning investigations into Trump's profits and conflicts of interest. Last month, Lipton was one of the Times reporters subpoenaed by the Justice Department. 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
5: Our technical producer is Dylan Reyes, the maestro. This episode was produced by the Isaac Moss Report. Fine work by her. We are going to talk now about actual construction projects, which were not intended as foundation-funded earthworks, but were intended for cars to drive on. But they were never finished. And joining us to talk about that is Ian Koss, the host of the Big Dig podcast from GBH News. Go Red Sox! 14 runs last night. That's what I'm talking about.
6: I'm going to Fenway tonight.
5: Are you
6: talking
5: really?
6: My language.
5: You, yes. I hate you. I hate you. I want your tickets. This is what a great season. All right, so let's start with the most famous instance of an unfinished highway. It's entirely fictional, but if you may recall, or if you've just somehow or other never seen the movie Speed, they're on a bus that's going to blow up if they slow down. It turns out that the highway that they're on, that they have to maintain this minimum speed, has a problem. Let's hear about what the problem is. C1, please.
7: Are you sure? Well, how far? Sir, we have a serious problem.
8: What?
7: This freeway is finished!
8: What are you talking about?
7: The aerial unit got it about 3 miles ahead. There's a section missing.
8: Section. But it's on the map. It's finished on the goddamn map.
7: I guess they fell behind.
8: You're fired. Everybody's fired.
5: All right, so we're going to be talking about unfinished highways, but please, if we tell you about a highway that is unfinished in that way, do not take a bus on the highway and try to make it jump over the gap, all right? It's very dangerous. Could only be really done once. So don't try this at home. But yeah, I think, so Ian, I think when people saw that movie, they thought, oh yeah, I know a place. I know a place just like that. I mean, this is it's a pretty common phenomenon. Talk about that.
6: Yeah. Well, it's just, I mean, when the grand vision of the interstate highway system was laid out back in this goes back to the 30s, the 40s, the 50s. They had big, big plans for highways all, in and around cities. And really, as the interstate project got up and rolling, people and residents realized more and more that some of these people didn't necessarily want all those highways. And so what we have now is the pieces that did get built. But as you said, there are these little stubs and bits and pieces of our interstate system that were never complete. And if you look for them, you will find them.
5: Right. I'm going to have you talk about one in Baltimore pretty soon. But just as a Connecticut boy, I have to say, we've got a lot of them. We punch above our weight here. We've got the Farmington Stack, which was supposed to, it's some ramps that don't connect to anything. They were supposed to feed onto a 291 beltway around Hartford. We've got a thing called Route 11 that goes, it starts in Colchester. It was supposed to connect to the shoreline near New London. It started in 53, and within the last 10 years, there was yet another attempt. It's like this... this corpse that they keep trying to defibrillate. And you can actually see places where they just gouge these huge rectangles in rock and woods that was going to be the rest of it. It never got done. And then lastly, in 1995, Reader's Digest named a segment of Connecticut's Route 6 as the second most dangerous road in the country because it was going to be an interstate, and it was just wanted to be just kind of interstate curious. There's like, it turns into an interstate for a few miles and then it turns back.
6: But then there's like a stoplight and nobody's ready for it.
5: Exactly. Yeah. Exactly. Yeah. So,
6: can I tell you about my favorite in Boston?
5: Yeah, please.
6: We got a few. I think the highlights for me are if you're out on the Beltway, I-95 or what's known as Route 128, there's this spot where, say, you're coming up 95 from Rhode Island, right when it hits the Beltway. If you kind of peer over the side of the highway, you can see that 95 was supposed to keep going straight into the heart of Boston. This is in Canton, Mass. But actually, there's just this little bit of concrete that then dead ends in the woods because it was supposed to be built and it was never completed. And then maybe my favorite is just north of the city on I-93. If you're coming out of, the Big Dig Tunnel, you cross the Zakim Bridge, that, the bridge that you see in like highlight reels of Boston. There's like this little stub that's veering off left and it just dead ends. There's just, cones and things at the end of it. God forbid if you actually wound up on that thing, you would be launched into the rail yards or something. So yeah, we got a few of those.
5: Yeah, it's eventually going to be the Sedan Rafaela Causeway, but they haven't really, they're still in the design stage right now with that one. So I think one thing that also comes up a lot, it comes up here in Connecticut with the so-called Oak Street Connector in New Haven. It comes up with the Baltimore Highway to Nowhere is often these things are started and the first people who get inconvenienced by it and remain inconvenienced by it are underserved populations, often, because this is America, black neighborhoods.
6: Yeah.
5: Say a little bit about that. It's like kind of like, oh, we're not worried about that. There may be stuff to worry about down the road, but we're not worried about that.
6: Yeah, and I think the Highway to Nowhere is a really good example of this. So for folks who aren't familiar, the Highway to Nowhere is a kind of infamous short stretch of highway, which truly you're just on a regular city street driving along through West Baltimore. And then suddenly it descends down. It's very weird to drive. It descends down into a trench and becomes a divided highway for a very short segment. Then it reemerges from the trench and just goes back to being a street. It's not something that, anybody would sit down and plan, right? And the reason why there is that little bit of highway is that, in fact, it was supposed to be a much larger highway. It was supposed to be part of I-70, which is one of the, the long interstates. I think it runs all the way from Baltimore, at least as far as Colorado, maybe further west. And, it was supposed to get all the way to downtown Baltimore. And so what happens is that in the planning stage, they're kind of figuring out the different segments and different neighborhoods start to push back. And so what happens is there are some farther outlying neighborhoods, predominantly white neighborhoods, to successfully organize and get the ear of powerful people to stop the highway in their neighborhood. And yet, instead of just canceling the entire project, the state, which had already, I think, cleared a lot of land in the predominantly black neighborhood in West Baltimore, went ahead and built just that one short segment through this historically black neighborhood. And so it's just a very vivid illustration of how so often where the highways were built and where they were not built really came down to political capital and power. Often, as you said, black neighborhoods where the highways were built, but also, immigrant white neighborhoods were targeted and didn't have the political capital to fight back either. But you can really see it in the map of some of these roads.
5: Well, you said power, so we have to mention Robert Moses at this point.
6: The power broker.
5: Yeah, and this is a lot of Moses' idea was just get your foot in the door and then figure out the funding after that.
6: Yeah, I mean, and this is part of the reason why we have these unfinished bits and pieces is that was the classic Moses playbook was, he would say, just drive the first stake, right? Once the first stake is in the ground, then the project will gain this sense of inevitability, right? That'll, you know, even if it gets more expensive, even if it becomes more disruptive or unpopular, it's underway. And then if you hit opposition later, you kind of take it one piece at a time. And I mean, it is, to his credit, a very effective strategy of dealing with opposition and getting more money than people want to give you and building big things. But in the moments where the planners like Moses kind of got over their skis, then an opposition was actually greater than they anticipated, then you're left with this unfinished piece.
5: Well, also, a lot of sort of Mosesism starts before the Depression and then goes into the Depression. So in some cases, you know, you might have a situation where there was money and then suddenly there wasn't.
6: Right.
5: So...
6: And that could have happened with the big dig in Boston. I mean, there were moments along that, you know, we could spend too much time talking about that. But, you know, there were real fears at some points during that project that, you know, the money was going to run out and we'd be left with a hole in the ground in downtown Boston and no way to finish it.
5: Yeah, there's one thing I want to mention before we, and I know you want to talk about this before we run out of time, and that is, like, a lot of those projects that I mentioned, the 291 Beltway in Hartford with the Farmington Stack and Route 11, and, you know, a lot of them stop because of environmental considerations and that are worthy. I mean, the 291 would have had to go through this pristine reservoir, which a lot of people, including me, wouldn't have been happy about for a lot of good reasons. And then they turn into these unattractive political conversations where libertarian and conservative think tanks say, well, if you hadn't been so worried about birds and squirrels, you could get home by, you know, 10 minutes faster or something. Mm. But, I mean, we got about a minute left. It's probably, we don't even have that. But quickly, we should just say something about that, right? That environmentalism is often a very good reason not to do something.
6: Yeah, and I think to kind of quickly bring it today, we're now living in the reality created by the backlash to the highway building movement, right? That now we have a lot of safeguards in place, a lot of checks on how we build things, and it makes it really difficult to build things. So that is the flip side we live with now.
5: Right. It's either a good thing or, I don't know, probably abundance and Ezra Klein, they say it's a bad thing. Anyway, one last thing. I was just going to...
9: Oh, shit. The file just stopped playing. Hey, Gene!
10: What's going on?
9: It just stopped playing out of the computer.
10: That was the end of the tape.
9: That was the last line of the interview? One last thing?
10: I don't know. Colin felt this Plikus and Lunar is acting up. It just stopped. You didn't get my message?
9: Yeah, I got your message, but it says, hey, Dylan, we...
10: Yeah, you get the picture.
9: That's not a... Christ, hold on. Let me get Bruce on the line.
2: 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What happened? They didn't finish the show? Can we get them in here?
11: Dancers to the studio, please. Dancers to the studio.
2: Ladies and gentlemen, for your listening enjoyment, Kat Chen and the Connecticut Public Soft Chew Ensemble.

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4: For some survivors of sexual assault, staying silent can feel safe. But for Drew John Ladd, there's power in speaking out.
5: It's such a huge relief. I've wanted this for so long. And I'll tell you, like, every time I'm able to tell a story or talk about it, it feels like I'm so much more alive.
4: And the executive director of the Connecticut Alliance to End Sexual Violence, Beth Hamilton, offers guidance on how to respond with steadiness, humility, and care.
6: It's really just in that moment, sitting with that person and taking in whatever they need you to take in and just being really present with them.
4: Learn how to listen better when survivors speak, not just to what happened, but to everything else that came after. I'm Kyahn Wolf. That's coming up next on Audacious, right after the news.
7: Live from NPR News, I'm Giles Snyder. Las Vegas today, President Trump touted his economic policies ahead of the midterm elections. The president largely held to his standard messaging as his approval rating continues to slide. Here's NPR's Danielle Kurtzleben.
8: Trump emphasized his no tax on tips policy, which allows a worker to deduct up to $25,000 in tips on their income taxes. That was passed last year as a part of the spending package known as the One Big Beautiful Bill. He also talked about the price of oil, which has been elevated since the start of the war in Iran, but has fallen from its peak in the spring. Trump acknowledged, however, that it could rise again.
9: We may have to send it up again. We may have to. You know what happens when we send it up, but we hope we don't have to. But when that oil and gasoline go down, everything else follows.
8: Amid the higher prices, President Trump's approval rating has slid and is currently just below 40%, according to multiple polling aggregators. Danielle Kurtzleben, NPR News.
7: During his speech in Vegas, President Trump also took aim at progressive Democrats after they scored key victories Tuesday, notably in Michigan, where Abdul Sayed narrowly won his primary for an open Senate seat. Michigan Public Radio's Russ McNamara reports on the most expensive Senate race ever.
10: In the lead-up to Tuesday's primary, establishment-backed Congresswoman Haley Stevens did not shy away from taking money from corporate interest groups and the pro-Israel lobby AIPAC. Abdul El Sayed refused corporate PAC donations, ran a grassroots campaign, and won.
11: We took on a machine. You're not supposed to be able to beat $70 million of outside spending.
10: El Sayed will likely face a massive gap in outside spending in the general against Republican Mike Rogers. The former congressman did not face a primary challenge after being endorsed by President Trump. For NPR News, I'm Russ McNamara in Detroit.
7: A proposed deal to reopen the Strait of Hormuz appears to be close. Iran says there has been significant progress in bilateral talks with Oman. There has been no comment from the U.S., but President Trump has said a deal could be announced soon. Federal health officials say cases of cyclosporiasis have now been reported in almost every state, 47. NPR's Maria Godoy reports on the biggest outbreak of the illness on record.
12: The CDC says 10,468 cases of cyclospora infection have been confirmed through laboratory testing since early May. That's a jump of more than 3,700 cases since last week. The agency says it's aware of more than 12,000 additional cases nationwide that still have to be confirmed by labs. Officials in Missouri and Arkansas confirmed to NPR that their states have been added to a multi-state cluster of cyclosporiasis cases linked to contaminated iceberg lettuce from Taylor Farms. The CDC says more than 500 people across the U.S. have been hospitalized and two people have died. Maria Godoy, NPR News.
7: And you're listening to NPR News. The government in Puerto Rico will begin rationing water this week, cutting service to more than half a million of the island's residents. The National Guard will help distribute drinking water as the U.S. territory copes with its worst drought in more than a decade. NPR's Adrian Florido is in San Juan.
13: So little rain has fallen this summer that key reservoirs have run nearly dry. Governor Jennifer Gonzalez says that starting Friday, the public water utility will start cutting service to parts of the capital, San Juan, and neighboring cities. People's taps will go dry on a schedule, 48 hours with water, then 48 hours without, until reservoirs are restored. But that could be weeks or longer. Forecasters expect no significant rainfall for the Caribbean islands in the short term. It's just the latest of Puerto Rico's water troubles. Many people have already been coping with and protesting intermittent service for months, caused by cracks in aging pipes that supply urban areas. Adrian Florido, NPR News, San Juan, Puerto Rico.
7: Authorities in Guatemala say activity at the Fuego volcano is gradually decreasing, but they are still warning of risks, specifically rainfall from a tropical wave that could potentially lead to volcanic mud flows. The Fuego volcano began erupting Monday. Some 1,700 people from at least 18 communities were evacuated. The U.S. is suspending all government operations in the Mexican state of Michoacan. The U.S. Embassy issued a security alert Wednesday. Michoacan's governor says it's intended to safeguard workers. The suspension includes avocado inspections, potentially delaying shipments. Michoacan is a leading exporter of avocados to the U.S. This is NPR News.
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4: 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I'm Kyone Wolfe. There are things we say we want survivors of sexual assault, including childhood sexual assault, to do. Speak up, tell someone, ask for help, don't carry this alone. But for some, when they speak up, the reaction is not what they hoped for. People may look away or overreact or

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1: Shame, disbelief, jokes, and assumptions about what they're supposed to want or be able to stop. So today, how do we get better at talking about this? A little later, Drew John Ladd describes surviving sexual abuse as a child. He talks about the heartbreaking consequences of telling the truth and what it means to finally have a conversation where that truth is met with gentle curiosity, care, and compassion. But we begin with Beth Hamilton. She's the executive director of the Connecticut Alliance to End Sexual Violence. She helps us understand what helps when someone discloses sexual assault.
2: You know, so the nice thing about our coalition is about half the time we're working with survivors who are coming to us in kind of the days and the weeks, maybe the months after they've been assaulted. And we have about half of our survivors come to us sometimes decades later, right? So very long after. And that kind of speaks to trauma. That speaks to how long trauma impacts us. You know, certainly as also a childhood survivor of sexual abuse, it has impacted every facet of my life and it never goes away. So there's lots of support that is available to folks. And one of the things that can be really helpful also is just connecting with other survivors. You know, all of us feel so alone. And yet sexual violence, particularly childhood sexual violence, is one of the most universal experiences, like human experiences out there. It is so incredibly common. And most of us, if we turn to our left and our right with the people in our lives every day, you would find many of us, right, have experienced particularly childhood sexual abuse, but other types of sexual violence. And so because it can be so isolating because we do not talk about it, right, and don't acknowledge kind of how many of us are survivors, you can feel really alone. And so we try to link folks up with communities so that they don't feel that alone, even if there aren't sort of other legal avenues or outcomes that they could get.
1: When someone is able to share their story about what happened, whether it's right after it happened or decades later, as a friend or family member hearing the story, of course, we may want to be supportive and empathetic. And also we worry about maybe saying the wrong thing or causing more harm, asking a question that just makes things worse or brings up something they didn't want to talk about. And here, this is a person who's been through so much already and we don't want to cause any more harm. As somebody who's experienced sexual assault and who's also the executive director of the Connecticut Alliance to End Sexual Violence, I'd love to hear from both parts of you, not that they're separate, but what are ways that we can respond to someone who's disclosing what happened? And what are some terrible, terrible, terrible mistakes we make in how we respond?
2: I appreciate that because I do think like I'm afraid often of getting things wrong still doing this work. And so I think that's a really natural thing, right? To worry about doing it right. And in reality, some of this is just, it's okay if you mess up. You want to do as best as you can. And so part of what we tell a lot of folks around working with survivors or supporting survivors that enter in your life is that survivors are choosing to give that information to you, not because there's a huge expectation that you are going to do so much with it or that you're going to, you know everything that they could be going through or know everything about the criminal legal system to help them through that or something like that. It really is somebody who's just trying to make a connection with you so that they have some sense of support and not feeling so alone. Survivors, it's something that's going to impact us our whole lives. We need you to check in with us more than just when we tell you or, you know, sort of immediately after. And I think that's, you know, one of the biggest bits of information that I could give to folks is like continue to check in, not just when somebody first tells you. And checking in doesn't look like, so are you thinking about sexual assault today? How's that going? Right. You know, it really is. How are you feeling? What's going on with you? Like, hey, I would love to go get a cup of coffee with you. Like just giving people space, and they can use that space however they see fit. Right. So some people might really want to talk a whole lot. It might be really helpful to process. And for other folks, they don't want to talk about any of the details of that. They just want to sit in space with somebody. And so like a lot of other things, it's about following the lead of that survivor, right? Kind of really you're opening up space and letting them fill the space with what they think is the most important thing. I think some of the biggest kind of things that I would avoid, and we say this oftentimes to providers, especially when I first started doing this work and somebody would talk to me about their experiences, my shoulders would immediately go up. I would have this pained look on my face, right? And I had these very visual depictions of like, I feel terrible about what I was hearing. Not because I thought the person was bad or what they were saying were bad or I couldn't handle, but I had these just natural human reactions to like, oh, this is terrible. Like my body physically responded to it.

0: That's the stuff that we also say to folks. If you could pay attention to your response, right? It's not everything that comes out of our mouth. Like, of course, you want to tell somebody you believe them, you support them. What can I do? How can I be here to, you know, to help you? What do you need? All those are the right things to say. But if your body is also telling that person, like, this is awful, you know, and this is a really difficult thing for me to hear, those are the things you want to keep in check. Because as a survivor, I read every single thing on a person's body when I'm telling them this information. And I'm taking clues from that about if they believe me, if they think I am an awful person, if they think what I'm telling them is the worst thing they've ever heard. All of that can be kind of taken from not just the things coming out of your mouth, but even your posture, how you're sitting, how you're responding, how much you talk or don't talk. And so when survivors are met with discomfort or silence or things like that, what that signals to us is, okay, I'm making this person pretty uncomfortable. I want to kind of keep it in. I want to roll it back. I want to dial back whatever I'm saying because I'm too much, or what I'm sharing is too much. And so those are just like small things, right? And it's things that you would do in connection with any trauma survivor, which is really just, again, to create the space to kind of watch out for your own reactions. And you don't have to have a poker face. Like, a steel face is not helpful either. You know, so it's normal to have some of those responses, but it's also kind of keeping all of that stuff in check, because what you're trying to do always is make that person the center of the universe in those moments, right? It's not how it impacts you. It's not what you need to do with the information in the moment. It's really just in that moment, sitting with that person and taking in whatever they need you to take in and just being really present with them. And for the parents, the partners, the siblings, the friends and family members, like, you have to also take care of you while you're supporting that survivor. It just can't be the responsibility of the survivor to do that for you.
1: When we think about survivors of sexual abuse, I think most people imagine people who identify as female. But of course, there are male survivors. I wonder, from your experience, how is it different for a male survivor of sexual assault when they come out and talk about what happened versus when women do?
0: We know that like 1 in 4 girls and women are likely to experience sexual abuse right throughout their life, 1 in 6 boys and men. So it's not as disparate when you think about kind of those realities, right? And if you think about before our 18th birthday, according to the CDC, 1 in 4 girls and 1 in 13 boys are likely to experience assault, before they're blowing out their birthday candles on their 18th birthday. So really, really common, not as disparate as we think. I think the challenges that we have are oftentimes around the ways that boys and men are expected to be and act and kind of move through the world. And we don't always set up a lot of space for men who have experienced sexual violence to seek services, to talk about what that means for them, and to really be able to have the support, right? There's a lot more silence and shame. Oftentimes men are reporting around sharing that with folks in their lives. Some of that, you know, has to do with the fact that most sexual violence, not all of it, right? So most sexual violence, a bit of research that's ever been done is about 5% of the male population. Not all men, right? A lot of men can be complicit and silent, but not all men perpetrate sexual violence. But 98% of the sexual violence is portrayed by men and boys. So there is also something that we have to do to engage men as folks who are causing harm. But we can't forget about how many of those men are also harming other men. And that's, I think, some of the nuance of the conversation that gets lost. When I first started in this work years ago, you know, we talked at one point about doing, and we did do a great campaign called Where Do You Stand? That was for engaging men specifically. But when we first started talking about doing that, there was such hesitation from so many folks, because the only way folks wanted to talk about men in this movement a couple decades ago was as the perpetrators of harm. And so it really created some tension around, that's not the only reality that we have to wrestle with, right? Like, men are just as likely to also experience sexual violence, you know, in our communities. And so we've done a lot of work over time as a movement, as, you know, as communities. We make sure that we have men's support groups so men can find space with other men. We make sure that if somebody is, you know, going to the emergency department and they would prefer to have a male there, although sometimes they prefer to have women, we try to accommodate that as much as we can. And we're always trying to welcome men into this movement, because it continues to be a movement where most of us doing the work are female identified in some way. And so we really want to try to open it up, you know, over time to more men to come into it, because I think that's one of the things that would truly change it, is if we had more men doing anti-sexual violence work, it would be normalized more for men to be able to have spaces to talk about their experiences.
1: Well, Beth Hamilton, Executive Director of the Connecticut Alliance to End Sexual Violence, thank you so much for your service, and thanks for talking with me.
0: I really appreciate your time, and thank you so much. It's the more we have these conversations, the more that folks feel supported and they can get the support that they need.
1: When we get back, Drew John Ladd describes how his trauma was compounded by the reaction of family members and how he approaches disclosing his childhood abuse as an adult.
2: When people get to know me, it's a thing I want to share because it's something that I overcame and I'm overcoming, I should say, that makes me the man that I am, one of the things that makes me the person that I am.
1: I'm Kyone Wolfe. This is Audacious. Stay with me.
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1: This conversation includes a first-person account of childhood sexual abuse. Please take care of yourself while listening. This is Audacious. I'm Kyone Wolfe. There's the story of what happened to Drew John Ladd as a child, and then there's the story of what happened when he told the people who could protect him. Those reactions, the silence, the discomfort, the minimization, the fear, it all became part of the harm. So this conversation is about Drew's experience, and it's also about how all of us can learn to listen better when a survivor tells us their truth, how to stay with them, how to ask gentle questions, how to show that you believe them, and meet what they share with care, curiosity, and compassion. We also hear Drew's profoundly hard-earned wisdom about how life after his experience has shaped and strengthened his spirit and his relationship with trust, justice, and love. Drew is a writer, a musician, a teacher. He's an expert sunflower grower, and we've been friends for 25 years. Here's how we began.
2: So just as a fair warning, I did not sleep at all last night. This is normal. It's a part of kind of the story I'm going to be telling too. I was up until about 3 o'clock in the morning. I got an hour of sleep, and then my dogs saw that I was stressed and all that kinds of stuff.
1: Yeah, they can tell.
2: I am nervous, but mostly excited. Like, almost every time before this, it has been such a stressful and bad thing, and this feels so voluntary. Like, I'm ready for it. And with a friend, too.
1: And with you. Like, I know, I feel butterflies. I also didn't sleep very well, and when I woke up at, like, 5 a.m, I was just like, this was all I was thinking about, of course, and when I went to bed last night, and so I didn't get a ton of sleep either.
2: Okay.
1: So we're both going to be just raw.
2: Yeah. I think that's the only way to do it, really. Like, it's going to be uncomfortable and weird.
1: Yeah.
2: And I kept reminding myself of it, like, when I started feeling nervous about it, I said, well, it's going to be even just as weird, at least for you, so.
1: Different kind of weird.
2: Yeah.
1: Yeah, yeah.
2: All right.
1: But that's part of the reason I think we love each other so much. We're so willing to be weird and uncomfortable together.
2: Yeah. I could have said it better myself.
1: All right. So how do you want to start this?
2: So when I was a little boy, I was attacked by a cousin of mine. I hate saying the word attacked. It feels false. And that's kind of where I want to start a little bit, right? Because I was raped for years by a family member. It was horrifying. But what was more horrifying than that, I would say, because I'm able to kind of process that now, but how my family and friends reacted and responded and still react and respond is, I would say, the bigger trauma. So there.
1: What made you decide to talk about it, like, for the first time ever? Will you bring me back to that?
2: Oh, God. That's one of the things I remember the clearest, and I wish I couldn't. It had been going on for some years. I was 10 years old. My mom was a single mom. She worked incredibly hard, sometimes three jobs. And so she was asleep, of course. And I went to her room, and I kept thinking to myself, I can't wake her up to say, this is so stupid. I should be able to deal with this on my own. This isn't really as serious as you think it is. A million things. I must have stood in that doorway. I don't even know how long. It could have been 5 minutes. It could have been half hour. And then I had to make myself say something to wake her up, because I knew if I got her awake, then she would start questioning me, like, why are you waking me up? Then I'll have no choice. So I did that. She woke up, but she didn't open her eyes. The lights were still out. And she said, what do you want? And I told her. I did not think I was strong enough to say it out loud. And even when I did, it felt like some kind of superhero move. It was, oh, just being able to have said it was so massive. My mom's a superhero. She's going to come save me, right? She said, okay, and turned over and went back to sleep. That's that. So I thought I was in trouble. And the next day we have church. And in the middle of morning worship, my mom came and got me and brought me downstairs to our, in our church. The Sunday school rooms are in the basement. And brought me to the basement and started bringing me to one of the Sunday school rooms. And I thought, well, what is this about? She opens the door, and it is my cousin who attacked me and his mom. Yeah. And I walk into the room, the door closes behind me. I've never been more scared in my life. Never. And now I had to tell the story to my mom and his mom in front of him. I'm 10. I sometimes look back at me on that day. I have no idea how I did that. So I'm sitting there. I can barely look up. I'm just trying to keep it together. I don't even know what falling apart would be at that point. I'm afraid of what might happen. So I say what happened again. And she says, okay. And they walk me out of the room. And I saw him look up at me as the door closed. And I went back upstairs to church, and I thought, well, that was terrible. But I'll never have to do that again. The hard part is over. I felt bad for him, actually, because I thought, well, he's definitely going to get in trouble. Like, I remember all of that very, very clearly. It wasn't a week later where I was attacked again. And I hate that I remember it, but I could even tell you the pattern on the sheets. I remember everything, every last bit of it. While he was doing what he was doing, he was talking to me and telling me what they talked about in the room. And he was at first afraid that they would believe me. And he talked about how afraid he was while everything is happening. He's saying this. And then he said he realized that they knew already, like they weren't gonna do anything. And he was like, I was really scared, but now I feel fine. So nothing can stop me. I've never felt more hopeless in my whole life, ever. It kept going. It kept going for another almost 4 years.
1: When you have told this story to people, well, I guess a better question is, who have you told?
2: Oh, my God. So I told my mom when I was 10, and then I told her again when I was in college, but that's when things started to get strange. So my attacker was a man, and I ended up gay. And for a long time, especially with the church and a whole bunch of other stuff combined, I was afraid that me having been molested by a man made me gay somehow. But I still remember even going back to fourth and fifth grade. I remember my first crush well before any of this happened. And I didn't know what a crush was. But it short-circuited my understanding of a whole bunch of stuff, especially physical relationships. It became really difficult to know who to trust because I had so much trust for these. I mean, this is the closest of close family members. And then on top of that, my family not really reacting like it was an emergency. Sort of like, oh, well, that happened, but I guess it stopped, so you're fine. When I came out, it felt like I had to not only come out like a regular person would, and then come out like a black man would have to. But also I had to contend with all of this. Oh, because that's what happened to you when you were a little boy. Like, no, that's not it. Maybe for someone, I won't, maybe it is for someone else, but that's not for me. Yeah.
1: When you tell the story to friends or someone new, what kind of reactions do you usually get?
2: The most predictable one is great discomfort. It's a weird kind of discomfort, too, because not only are they uncomfortable, but I feel like in some ways they're uncomfortable for me. And it's like, but I've been doing this whole time. It is uncomfortable for me, but in the same way that something very familiar is uncomfortable. Like I've been living in this story, right? So it's, yeah, the typical response is people get very uncomfortable, or they'll become so overly empathetic that they want to try to express all the, oh, and let me know what kind of great friend they are. I'm like, yeah, I just want you to listen for a little bit, maybe, if you're willing. And even if not, that's fine. The toughest part is that it's a thing that I've done so much work on, not just this one part, but it's kind of played over into so many other parts of my life that when people get to know me, it's a thing I want to share. And not because it's trauma and sad and I want you to know about my dark past, but because it's something that I overcame and I'm overcoming, I should say, that makes me the man that I am, one of the things that makes me the person that I am. And it's difficult to talk about because of all the taboo around it. And it's frustrating, I tell you, because the better I become acquainted with it, and it's just a lifelong process. I'm never going to get all the way there. But the better I become acquainted with it and the easier to talk about, the more difficult it is I find to talk with other people. They think it's going to be some kind of weep session. And mostly it's like, nope. So, like, you've known me for a long time. I'm on the spectrum. Like, I have a whole lot of weird things. And some of them are attached to the trauma of that as well, like played out through autism. It's like a puzzle. It's very crazy. So sometimes it doesn't matter who the person is. Sometimes I just cannot be touched. I can't. And it's a very difficult thing to describe, especially when you're dating someone, which has happened multiple times. I don't get to pick when it happens. I can't be touched. And what I would hope was that if I brought it up and wanted to tell the story to a friend or share even a part of it, that they would understand it means that we're close. And I'm sharing something to bring you in, and I also want to be brought in, right? It does take a lot of vulnerability to tell the story, but it takes a lot of trust, like both ways, as we're doing right now.
1: Yeah. I wonder if there are questions that you always hoped someone would ask, but maybe they're too nervous to, or it's...
2: Yes.
1: Oh, bring it.
2: Yes. This is going to be weird, but like we're in a weird place. I'm not sure I would answer it, but I always wanted someone to ask me, what happened? What did he do to you?
1: Taking all that into account and that you wouldn't necessarily want to share it. Was it the same every time?
2: No. I was so young. My God. I'm sorry. I need a second.
1: Yeah.
2: I remember the very first time. I was 6. We were in an apartment and we were on this green couch. And I remember while it was happening, I didn't know what was happening. Even now, looking back at it, I can kind of recognize it as something wrong and sexual. But I didn't even have a way of processing it. I didn't know what was happening. And then he just started isolating me. He eventually became our babysitter. My mom would go and do something, and my brothers and sisters would be downstairs watching a movie or something, and he would have me upstairs. That was horrible. Like I said, as much as I want someone to ask about it because I want people to be, well, let me take it back a little bit. I don't want everybody and anybody asking, right? It's not that. But there does come a point in a relationship with someone, like a romantic relationship especially, or even in a friendship where it's like, hey, there are parts of me that I don't necessarily have to share, but I want to share with you. It's important for me that people know. It's important for me that you know for these things, right? Because it's okay. It's okay to talk about and share. It's okay to have survived and still feel weird or hurt about things. You don't have to have this ridiculously triumphant story in which you overcame everything and you're a hero now and you're tough and you're not a victim. That's so silly to me. It is, right? Like, I look back at myself when I was that little boy, and I do feel bad for him, but I feel way more protective for anything else. I wish someone had shown up for him. And even in now, like, I want to have those conversations, not only because it's fulfilling for myself and, like, my relationships, which it is, but I would love people to be more comfortable having these conversations. If something happened to a child in your circle, how would you know how to have that conversation? You're going to start with euphemisms with a baby who doesn't even really understand what the euphemisms are referring to. You know what I mean?
1: Yeah.
2: It's, I want people to ask because I want to feel free to be able to talk about it, right? And it's not the kind of conversation you can really bring up to somebody without being the heavy most of the time. Like, hey, would you like to talk about my deep childhood trauma? I would. Let's bond over it.
1: I feel like it's never been a better time. I feel like we are living in this era of, like, the so-called messy middle, right? You don't have to have been, quote, it's funny. I don't even think we can be healed of anything. I think the word is integration. Can we integrate this difficulty, this trauma, this abuse? And can we integrate our joy and our hope and our accomplishments and thriving? Can we integrate it? And so I feel like we are in this era now, unlike any before, where you can say the things, and it's getting more and more common to speak out, which makes me think about how, like, one thing that you're floating in right now is everything Epstein. And it's sort of like it's like the next Me Too movement. And I wonder how much of the Epstein stuff, like, what that brings up in you.
2: So it makes me furious, not just for the Epstein thing. I think for the general story arc and everything else, that's very predictable. We've seen so many different versions of it. What frustrates me is that we're treating it like it's a new thing. It is deeply frustrating, more so, to see people so supposedly incensed about this when we haven't seen that same kind of action legally. We haven't seen laws adapting to kind of make up for those gaps. Instead, what we get is a lot of, like, tough people posturing. Ooh, if I ever knew that, I'll go to job. I'd put them under the house. No, you wouldn't. No, you wouldn't. What you would actually do is watch it happen with disbelief, and you would come up with all kinds of excuses or whatever else, and you wouldn't do it. Because the fact is, all of us have these people in our circle. They are, for the most part, people we trust. They are almost only people we trust and know. I think that's the kind of hardest part for us to reconcile, is we're not looking for strangers. We're looking for people that we love and trust. That's the violation on top of the other violation, right? And I think it's really hard for people to look into their own circles, not with suspicion, right, but with, like, really with open eyes, because they also have to do that to themselves. I think they would reveal, you know, it's happened to me, reveal places where you were lax, where you should have probably done a better job or could do a better job. We can take all of the effort that we should be putting into protecting children and making laws and all of this and put it in these boilerplate statements. I put them under the jail, blah, blah, blah, and all this other kind of stuff. And I hope something bad happens to them in prison. That doesn't do anything. It doesn't protect anyone. It doesn't summon any help. It doesn't make anything any better. It doesn't change any trends. Nothing. And in fact, what it does is it takes all of that energy that should be used to helping children and protecting children and just makes it rhetoric. It's incredibly frustrating.
1: That was Drew John Ladd. After the break, Drew describes the dichotomy between the words victim and survivor, and he talks about what surviving really looks like.
2: As crazy as it sounds, I wouldn't go back and change things, I guess. And I don't want what happened to me, but, like, I love who I am.
1: I'm Kyone Wolf. This is Audacious. Stay tuned.
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1: This conversation includes a personal account of childhood sexual abuse, so please listen with care for yourself. This is Audacious. I'm Kyone Wolfe. We're in the final part of my conversation with Drew John Ladd. From age 6 to 10, he was sexually assaulted by a family member. You'll hear Drew talk about what he hopes happens to his abuser and how he feels about the words survivor and victim. We also talk about how male survivors often experience abuse and its aftermath very differently, what his relationship to joy feels like now, and how he hopes the 100-year-old version of Drew may someday look back on all of this. Back to our conversation.
13: What do you wish had happened when you told your mom that night?
2: Oh, man. I thought about that a lot. I wish she had told me she loved me. I think that's what I needed to hear. I wish we had talked about what we were going to do. I wish she had seen me. I wish she had seen me, like, how hard it was to even... I wish she had seen me. And, you know, I've thought about this a whole lot, and I know that I don't have to extend grace, but I do. I think about my mom and what life must have been like for her with four children, single mother, working two, sometimes three jobs. And this isn't an excuse or anything, but it's context. She's under an insane amount of pressure, and this is just a part of what she was dealing with. And so while I wouldn't say that excuses her behavior, I think it is necessary context. I would have loved for my mom to say, all right, well, we're going to go to therapy. We're going to work on this. Let's talk about it. None of that happened. It's funny because my younger brother had trouble in school, like behavioral problems in school. We went to therapy immediately. He got like 3 or 4 years of therapy. I got nothing. I've even asked her about it as an adult. It's the strangest kind of, well, not the strangest thing. We've had, my mom and I, this conversation multiple times over the years. And when you asked me like what I wish she had done, I remember having that conversation with her just maybe it was a few years ago. The responses sometimes I get from her, it sounds like she's talking about like a stranger.
13: Like, or, you're the stranger?
2: Yes. And then also, like, it doesn't seem like my mom that's answering. My mom is a wildly intelligent, creative woman. And some of the stuff she said when we were talking about it didn't make any sense. At one point, I asked her, like, why would you send me back to this baby? You know what he did. Why would you send me? Because after the Sunday school conversation or whatever, he was my babysitter still. Nothing changed. And she said to me, oh, well, you said it was fine. So, Mom, I was 10. What do you mean? She's like, yeah, but you told me it was perfectly fine.
13: That the abuse was fine?
2: Oh, no. That hanging out with him, that him babysitting us was fine. And it was then that I realized, like, oh, my mom's traumatized too. Okay. I wanted her to be exactly what people imagine themselves to be, like a lion. Like, how dare you? And flipping tables and calling the police. And you know what I mean? Like, no one does that really. But, like, that's what I wanted. I wanted somebody to stand up for this little boy that got raped. Instead, I got a whole lot of very slow process that led to nothing. It destroyed my faith in adults completely.
13: A little while back, you sent me this, like, half-hour-long video that this guy made where he was looking at portrayals of sexual assault on men in media and, like, popular culture, like Buffy the Vampire Slayer and, like, TV shows like that. and how common it is for men in these media contexts to not be believed or be utterly, like, the default is minimization.
2: Yep.
14: Another 2000s comedy, 40 Days and 40 Nights, sees the protagonist being assaulted by his ex-girlfriend while he's asleep and chained to the bed. The current love interest gets the wrong idea and thinks he's cheating, and he has to apologize to her.
15: I know I screwed up with you. Over and over and over.
14: Writer Rob Perez was criticized for this during a Reddit AMA, and his response was, "I'm sorry if you didn't like it."
13: And when I started playing this video you sent, you know, like, oh, that's interesting. And they've got an example and then another example. And then I looked at the time and I'm like, this thing is half an hour long.
2: Yeah.
13: There are so many examples of how male sexual assault victims or survivors. By the way, how do you feel about these words? Survivor, victim, are there, I don't know.
2: Oh, let's talk. We have that as a separate thing. I definitely want to talk.
13: Let's go there now, actually. That's...
2: Okay. So I'm going to say first, like, survivor, victim, I get it, the semantics of it. But, like, I'm both, right? I was victimized by someone. That's what happened to me, right? And then I survived. That's what I did as a result. I don't think it's either or. And I think we do put a lot of taboo on don't be the victim and all that kind of stuff. I'm not a victim. Yes, you are. And that's okay, right? If you're only a victim, then nothing happened to you. And it's, I think, and sometimes in an attempt to take back power or reclaim things, we try to go back and build in strength into a moment where we really were harmed. It doesn't have to be a heroic harming. Right? You were victimized and then you survive. At least that's how I feel. And to be clear, when other people feel differently or identify differently or whatever, like, I think that's fine too. Everybody has their own way to kind of to muddle through and get there. But for me, like, I'm a victim of it, but like, I've survived it. And the vast majority of my story is surviving it. Victim is this little tiny part of it, and survival is the flower that grew out of that thing.
13: Roger that. So to this video.
2: Yeah.
13: When you first saw that video, mm-hmm. how much were you like, yup? And how much were you like, what? Or both?
2: I had, for just about every one of those examples, seen them and thought the exact thing in the moment. There's a couple where it's like they raped that man and they make it very hilarious and they brush it off. He at one point talked about how in media and in kind of our culture, men are just supposed to be sexually available. We always want sex. You couldn't have possibly raped. How could it happen to you? But yeah, we often minimize sexual violence and assault and things like that. When it happens to men, the first thing we think is, well, why didn't you just fight back? Why didn't you just pretend? There's all this kind of onus we put on male victims. And it also, I mean, being assaulted as a male victim, it's emasculating, or at least culturally emasculating. It is not easy to have a conversation about being sexually assaulted as an adult man, and especially as a gay man too. Having been assaulted by a man, there's all of that grossness in there of people's assumptions and what have you. I'm sorry, I'm a little bit frazzled.
13: That's okay. Take all the time you need, man.
2: I need a minute, please. I'm okay. I just need a second.
13: It's okay. This is a lot.
2: Thank you for this, really.
13: Man, I love you.
2: I love you too. Okay.
13: Yeah.
2: Okay. Okay. Can I say something?
13: Yeah.
2: So what's happening now, like, I'm very emotional. It may not seem like a good feeling, but it's such a huge relief, and like it keeps coming in waves as we're talking. Like, oh, I've wanted this for so long. And I tell you, like, every time I'm able to tell the story or talk about it, even in little ways or even in side parts, it feels like I'm so much more alive. It's proof that I'm alive, right? I'm on the other side of it talking about. It's difficult to describe. Like, I don't always want to talk about it because, you know, it's a bummer, right? But at the same time, man, there's something very empowering on looking back at a moment where I felt absolutely no power and no strength and being in a complete other place and talking about it alive, like alive with choices. And I have my mind and I have people who love me. That's not everyone. Also, shouts out to them, because it's not everyone.
13: Right.
2: Not all of us get to survive. Now, the cards don't always fall like that for everyone. And not all of us get to survive well either, right? Well, I know it might seem a little incongruous to say I feel fortunate, but I really do. For all the things that went wrong, I've had so many more opportunities and people in my life that treated me well and right. I'm alive because of that, not because of personal strength of character or anything, but because I'm very fortunate to be surrounded by love, and I'm very fortunate not to have lost my sense of direction for love and truth. And I'm fortunate too, ironically, to have been raised by a family to teach me to be that resilient. That's one of the things I said to my mom in a conversation about it. Like, the irony is, like, you raised me to be this.
13: Well, you make me think about how, and I've come a long way from, I was a total atheist for a long time, like anti-woo atheist. And now after some things I've been through, I've experienced things that make me believe in more, which of course gets me thinking about meaning. Like, what is this? Why does any of this happen? And, you know, when I think about being here, I think we shouldn't be surprised that our hearts get broken. Like, that's part of the deal of being a human being. That is part of what you sign up for. Everybody gets a mixed bag. You don't know what is in anyone else's bag until they open it up and they show you, right? And so anyway, I think about how, like, when challenges happen in anyone's lives, and we can talk for days about the scope of that. I mean, you could think of plenty of people who've been through worse than what any of us have been through times 1,000. Right. But when you look at, if you look at the big picture of what you're doing here, the circumstances of your existence, a black man in America in the 21st century, a gay black man in America, a person who's autistic, a person who was abused for years by a family member, who has this whole story that you just told me, and I'm sure we are just getting a tenth of a 1% of actually what everything, I know there's no possible way you could be telling every detail today, but when you pull the camera way, way, way back and you think, what is this? Why is this? What floats to the top for you?
2: I can't make sense of it, but I can make sense of who I am in response to it, if that makes sense.
13: Yeah, that makes a lot of sense.
2: I'm very proud of who I am, and I'm happy for who I am. As crazy as it sounds, I wouldn't go back and change things, I guess. And I don't want what happened to me, but, like, I love who I am. It's made me much more sensitive and I'd say a better teacher, a better listener, a better artist. I think about all the other things, good and bad, that happened in my life. I'm like, man, would I go back and change it? Do I want to change it? No. I really had to fight so hard for the man sitting in this chair to love this person. Even when things are really awful, even when I'm really awful, right? You got to face those parts of yourself that are just like, oh, that's, right? I've had to sit there with that. And rather than having some self-improvement plan, just look at the man in the mirror. This is who you are right now. And I have to, instead of projecting love into the future on some finished version of me, I have to love the me that's in the mirror right now. Even with all the stuff I know is not all that good or pretty terrible.
13: What brings you joy today?
2: I have the two best dogs in the universe.
13: Their names?
2: I have a black lab Catahoula mix named Friday. He's going to be 11 in 3 weeks.
13: Oh,
2: and he's
13: going to
2: get a
13: Friday
2: peanut butter birthday cake.
13: Yes.
2: Him and Jack are going to split it. And I have Jack, who is a King Charles Terrier and Pitbull mix. He's a little fluffy white dog with one eye and a giant, giant mouth. My dogs are a huge part of kind of my at-home therapy when I go home and I'm like, all right, I just need to chill. My dogs, a Jack is 7, so they've been around long enough where we can read each other very well. Jack can tell time.
13: I'm not surprised.
2: He can definitely tell time. And so one of the many things, PTSD is the general umbrella of kind of my trauma response with some other stuff. And sometimes it means that I cannot regulate my emotions. Even though I know I'm feeling bad or something else, I can't really express it. It can feel a little bit chaotic and it can lead to executive paralysis. I can't do something as simple as take a bath. I can just get up and just be awake and I'm so much tension. My dogs are fantastic. They've gotten really, really good at recognizing it. In fact, my dogs are so good at it Because, so you would think when I'm very, very stressed out, I'll go, wow, I'm stressed. But that internal reflection, look back and like being able to say what it is, doesn't always work. So when Friday comes over and like puts his paw on me and is looking at me with this concerned look, then I should look inside and I go, oh yeah, I am sweating and shaking. Huh. This has been a, and can be at times, really difficult thing to live with and be have it be a part of me. But my dogs as part of my family are fantastic. And I have wonderful friends. I've been very fortunate that I've had time to come back and love myself and allow love into my life while I'm still alive. That makes me happy. And being able to go out in the world and have a chance to contribute positively and be a good person, that matters. Being able to make art and tell stories, drinking good beer, that brings me joy. Playing Marathon by Bungie, if you know, you know. That's a great game. That brings me some joy. Oh, my God. I'm on a roll now. Give me a second. Pride in Providence brings me maximum joy.
1: Let's go.
2: Chicken nuggets bring me joy.
1: Wait, from where?
2: It depends on the mood. If I've had a long day at work, we can do the McDonald's chicken nuggets. If not, we got to get the frozen joints and bring those in.
1: Like dinosaur shaped?
2: Yes.
0: Yes.
2: Of course. Oh,
1: why did I even ask?
2: If you have a choice and you don't pick dinosaur,
1: who are you? What's going on in your life?
2: I love you. You can make the Mashed Potato Mountain with the... Listen, that's the only way to go. It truly is.
1: If you would do a little time travel with me.
2: Sure.
1: You're a 100-year-old man.
2: Mm-hmm.
1: 100-year-old Drew.
2: Got it.
1: How is his relationship with the story that you've told today? How is that relationship different than Drew today? Ideally.
2: Ideally, okay. I'm not sure. And I think I like that. I really would love to project kind of static thing where like I'm happy and it's matured and softened. But like, I don't think that will be the case, right? I hope I define myself more about my relationship with me than my relationship with this. And I hope that there's enough things in my life between now and when I'm 100 that they will outweigh and outshine this thing. Not that it won't be important or significant, but that there'll be so much more to talk about. It will be one of many things. I don't want to erase it, and I don't want to dull the sharp edges or anything else like that, right? That is what hurt me. That's the truth of it. But I also don't want it to be the only thing. It is a part of my story, but not even the main part of my story. That's what I hope.
1: How do you feel about wrapping up this conversation?
2: Pretty good. Pretty good.
1: Are there any songs that we should use in this episode? There are some right stuff that we'd have to look up, but like, are there songs that you think are personally applicable to you that would be like, oh, this song totally sums up how this felt or that felt? I don't know. What sparked in your head when I asked that?
2: It was a happy tears, I promise. Everybody Wants to Rule the World by Tears for Fears. There was one night in particular. I mean, you know, I have perfect picture. My autism makes it so I could memorize nearly every song and da da da da da. And there would be nights where I couldn't get to sleep. I didn't know. I couldn't shut my brain off. But I could basically turn on the radio in my head and listen to anything. And it was one of my favorite songs of all time. I remember listening to that. And like, I had a tape, but I did listen to it over and over and over again. It made me feel like everything was going to be okay. Like, it truly did. I think I and many other people are tempted and coded to kind of look for this end game of triumph and survive. Like, we made it to the mountaintop, instead of this is the work that I have to do for the rest of me. And that's okay, right? Everybody gets some different kind of job or assignment, I think, they have to do, and this is mine. Yeah. I'm very glad you asked that. Thank you.
1: Well, Drew, John, Ladd, I love you.
2: I love you too.
1: 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We have an extended version of my conversations with Drew and Beth Hamilton, executive director of the Connecticut Alliance to End Sexual Violence. 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And Drew talks about the surprising things that happened when he went to the police and how he makes room for the many thoughts and feelings that still move through him. 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
3: Says, and others, of course, are aimed more at a niche streaming audience. I think that what we're going to see and what we have seen in kind of the somewhat near and medium term is mostly stuff that's just going straight to streaming or has very, very limited releases. But of course, there have been some really, really big swings as well. In theaters, films that have put up really impressive gross numbers. The Daily Wire had a movie that grossed about $30 million last year on a $6 million budget, which is, pretty impressive. And so I think we're going to kind of continue to see companies take swings in theaters where it makes sense. But most of this stuff is happening via streaming is being paid for by kind of subscription or membership or, of course, paying per view.
4: Well, Max, stay with us. You mentioned Angel Studios. We're going to talk in a moment to Brandon Purdy from Angel Studios, which distributed that film. But Angel Studios also were involved in distributing this film too.
5: You have been at this for 12 years.
6: My country, 'tis of thee.
5: Why are you doing it? God's children are not for sale.
4: Well, that's from the 2023 film Sound of Freedom. It was about a former US agent who tries to rescue children from sex traffickers in Colombia. It took over $184 million at the US box office, and it cost $14.5 million to make. And while it didn't have a huge marketing budget, it had a clear target audience, conservative Americans. Let's learn more about this. Brandon Purdy's from Angel Studios, which distributed the film. Brandon, welcome to the media show. Tell me how you think about positioning these films, how you go about marketing it to the audience you're trying to reach.
7: Yeah, Angel has an audience first mentality as we're choosing what films we release and as we release them. We're working directly with audiences. We have a member base of a Angel Guild membership base of 2.8 million people who actually interact with our films and vote on them before we choose what we're going to release. So we're not showing up to the theater to find out if there is an audience. We're working with the audience long in advance and building an audience before opening weekend when we show up.
4: Brandon, how does that work then? You have some ideas. Would people normally get an email outlining some ideas, or would you actually work up some production so you can share clips with them and say, would you like to see this made into a full-length feature? How do you involve the audience?
7: Yeah, so the Angel Guild is a membership group of 2.8 million people who have access to either proof of concept of a film or a show, or they're able to watch the full film and watch it and vote on it. And, so we simply ask them a couple questions. You know, how disappointed would they be if this film was not made or released? And does the story or does the film amplify light, which is our mission statement broadly, is to tell stories that amplify light.
4: What do you mean by amplify light?
7: Anything that brings hope. I mean, if you look at our slate of films, you can just see it throughout all of them, right? There's a wide range of films, right? Like this year, we're putting out an action comedy thriller. We're putting out, you know, the founder story of the Hershey Company. We just released Young Washington. So it can look like a whole bunch of different things, but the audience decides that what amplifies light, what brings hope or inspires them. That's the kind of stories that we're looking to release.
4: And you'll be aware that in the case of Sound of Freedom, not everyone was so enthused. Rolling Stone called the film a QAnon-tinged thriller, QAnon being a conspiracy theory. How did you respond to people who suggested that film was promoting theories, conspiracy theories that weren't necessarily helpful to American society?
7: Yeah, I think it's normal. Anytime anything is working that's outside of the mainstream, that you're going to get attacked by

0: This is NPR News.
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3: For Connecticut Public Radio, I'm Lori Mack. Two Democratic state senators are calling on towns and cities to hold off on installing automatic license plate readers and flock cameras on public streets. Bob Duff and James Maroney are concerned about their potential impact on individuals' privacy. They say they'll introduce legislation next year to regulate how Connecticut officials can use information gathered from the technology. Waterbury is known as the Brass City. It's also known for having significant water infrastructure issues. Connecticut Public's Eddie Martinez did some digging to get to the root cause of the water woes.
4: In late July, two water mains failed on Tompkins Street, leaving thousands without water for days. In December, a main break on Thomaston Avenue cut off water for much of the city. Democratic State Representative Geraldo Reyes, who represents Waterbury, says there's a reason for that.
5: Some of those pipes are well over 130 years old.
4: Water Superintendent Ramon Esponda says some of the pipes are made of brass from the turn of the century. Others are partly made of concrete, installed in the 1980s and 70s.
6: It must have problems in it because I believe this is the fifth break in the concrete pipe system that we have in the last year.
4: The concrete pipe is reinforced with steel for extra strength. But Mayor Paul Pernarewski says the winters present another problem.
7: Roadways in the winter get salted. The salt soaks into the ground, soaks into the concrete. If you're talking about a pipe that was put in the 1970s, you're talking about 50 years worth of winter weather here.
4: City and state officials say they've spent at least $31 million this year to upgrade the pipes and still need federal help. Representative Johanna Hayes, who grew up in Waterbury and represents the city, applied for $5 million in federal funding.
8: That's just a band-aid fix. I think there needs to be a long and a short-term goal, and it's going to cost millions of dollars.
4: Hayes believes Waterbury will ultimately get the money, but expressed concern over the possibility of the federal government trying to withhold funds. Hayes says infrastructure should not be a partisan issue. Eddie Martinez, Connecticut Public Radio.
3: 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In the weather forecast, partly sunny, very warm and humid, with a chance for thunderstorms, high in the 80s to around 90 degrees.
9: And I'm Michelle Martin. Followers of the Grateful Dead call this week the Days Between, that is, the days between the anniversaries of the birth and death of guitarist Jerry Garcia. Musicians who have played with or followed in the footsteps of the Grateful Dead are among the many who observe. As part of a series from NPR Music about the Dead's legacy, Felix Contreras spoke with some of them.
10: Some people are born deadheads and some have to find their way to the band. On paper, you'd assume that Jim James would be the lifelong sort of fan. His band, My Morning Jacket, is known for a quirky, twangy sound rooted in folk and sprinkled with psychedelia. Except for a long time, he hated the Grateful Dead. But his mind began to change when he started listening to the Dead's acoustic songs, like Candyman, which he covered on a massive 2016 tribute album to the band called Day of the Dead.
11: I think there's a beautiful bravery and freedom in the Dead, because sometimes they don't do a good job. Sometimes it's a mess, hearing bad notes and they're lost for a while, and then they find it again or whatever, and that's life.
10: Jeff Tweedy's band Wilco also contributed a cover to that tribute album, a fiery early Dead jam called St. Stephen. They performed it with Dead guitarist Bob Weir. As a musician, Tweedy says he's fascinated by the idea that if you consider the band's individual parts, the whole of the Grateful Dead should not have worked.
12: It really is kind of a miracle, that it would work. that a bass player not consistently interested in the root note would work with a guy that cut his teeth playing bluegrass and different types of music, and then a young kid that seems to know every chord voicing in the world.
10: Another miracle many have learned from? The Dead's improv skills. In 2018, Weir handpicked the veteran producer and musician Don Was to play bass in his trio called The Wolf Bros.
13: My first thought was, I'm going to take a master class from this fearless improviser, and I'm going to learn how to stop thinking so much, and I'm going to learn how to not be afraid to take a leap with things, and then I'm going to apply that to every aspect of my life.
10: Graham Lesh was literally born into the Grateful Dead life. His father was Phil Lesh, the band's founding bassist. His dad died in 2024, and Graham now plays the Dead songs with his own band. What Phil Lesh taught his son is a lesson that applies to anyone who plays the music of the Dead, whether you're on the front porch with your kids or on a stage in front of thousands.
14: My folks describe the Grateful Dead as a big old oak tree. The roots were like the jazz and the blues, and the trunk is the band members, and the branches and the leaves are everyone inspired by them. That's what I am, all of us. And it'll grow and grow, and not every tree lives forever, but it outlives all of us.
10: And so, the long, strange trip may indeed go on forever. Felix Contreras, NPR News.
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0: Live from NPR News in Washington, I'm Windsor Johnston. Iran says it's close to finalizing a deal that would reopen the Strait of Hormuz. Officials say the agreement is in its final stages, but still depends on the U.S. meeting Tehran's conditions. The announcement comes as diplomatic efforts intensify to end the wider conflict. NPR's Lauren Frere reports British Foreign Secretary Ed Miliband met with Secretary of State Marco Rubio in Washington, D.C. yesterday.
1: Miliband and Rubio met briefly at a summit in Asia last month, but this was their first bilateral meeting, and it lasted about 90 minutes. In the past, Miliband called President Trump a, quote, racist, misogynistic, self-confessed groper. But he called his meeting with Trump's top diplomat warm and productive.
2: We talked about, yes, about Iran, but about how we can stand shoulder to shoulder with Ukraine against Russian aggression.
1: Hours later, the British government announced fresh sanctions against Russian banks, shadow fleet ships, and businesses. Rubio says he also discussed with Miliband what he called Europe's need to take a greater role in its own security. Lauren Freyer, NPR News, London.
0: President Trump used a stop in Las Vegas yesterday to promote his economic agenda. But as NPR's Deepa Shivaram reports, some workers say it's not enough to combat rising prices.
3: Mario Sandoval has been a server in Las Vegas for 40 years. He's a tipped worker, but he says his salary is way down compared to previous years.
4: They're not spending or eating like they used to anymore.
3: The Las Vegas Convention and Visitors Authority says tourism dipped 7.5% in 2025, and that's a big hit for workers who rely on tourism and tips. Trump, meanwhile, continues to argue that his economy is doing great. But a new Reuters Ipsos poll shows that for the first time in nearly a decade, more Americans prefer Democrats on handling the economy instead of Republicans. Deepa Shivaram, NPR News, Las Vegas.
0: The Food and Drug Administration has approved the first flu vaccine to use the same mRNA technology as COVID-19 vaccines. NPR's Rob Stein reports.
5: The vaccine is called Mflusiva. It was developed by Moderna, the same company that produced one of the two mRNA COVID shots. Research indicates Mflusiva may be more protective than traditional flu shots. It can also be updated to adapt to new strains and produced much more quickly. The fate of the mRNA flu shot had been in doubt because of the Trump administration's hostility towards mRNA vaccines in the wake of the pandemic. In fact, the FDA initially refused to even consider the vaccine. Moderna says the new shot can now be available for the upcoming flu season. Rob Stein, NPR News.
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7: I'm Lori Mack with these headlines. A heat advisory is in effect for most of the state today and tomorrow. Forecasters say the combination of heat and humidity could push the heat index to around 100 degrees in some areas. Connecticut State Board of Education adopted new guidance yesterday encouraging school districts to restrict student cell phone use throughout the school day. The recommendations also call for limits on classroom screen time, but they'll be left up to local school districts. Meanwhile, a U.S. Senate committee has approved the Kids Online Safety Act, advancing a bipartisan bill co-sponsored by Connecticut Senator Richard Blumenthal. Supporters say it would require tech companies to better protect children online, but critics have raised free speech concerns. The Connecticut Mirror reports the bill must still pass the full Senate. Connecticut's minimum wage will increase to $17.48 an hour on January 1st. That's 54 cents more than the current minimum wage. State labor officials say the increase is designed to help lower wage workers keep pace with inflation. This is Connecticut Public Radio. It's 9:05.
8: I'm meteorologist Garrett Arshianis. A heat advisory is in effect for today and tomorrow. That means the heat index will be in the 90s to around 100. I expect air temperatures will reach the 80s to around 90, and that humidity will be tropical. Be aware that a few scattered showers and thunderstorms are possible. Gusty winds, lightning, and heavy rain are the primary storm threats. With the Connecticut Public Radio Weather Report, I'm meteorologist Garrett Arshianis.
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10: This is Where We Live from Connecticut Public Radio. I'm Catherine Shen. The sun is 93 million miles away, but when it burps out a blob of solar material, as NASA heliophysicist Dr. Alex Young describes, that blob can cause a lot of chaos right here on Earth. So today, we're going to be talking about geomagnetic storms. What are they, and how do they impact our planet? Joining us today is Dr. Alex Young himself, Associate Director for Science Communication in the Heliophysics Science Division at NASA's Goddard Space Flight Center. Alex, thanks so much for joining us today.
11: Thanks for having me.
10: Okay, so we started by talking about a space blob, which is not something I ever thought I was going to say. So can you help us understand what exactly is a geomagnetic storm?
11: Yeah, so the sun, just like Earth, has weather. But that's not made up of water and air. It's made up of magnetic and charged particles, magnetic blobs. And it's always spitting out the stuff we call the solar wind. But every so often, as you said, it burps out this big blob of magnetic field and gassed, ionized particles. And those things travel through the solar system. They expand very quickly. They're huge. They interact with everything, and when they reach our environment, they hit the Earth's magnetic field, which is very much like kind of a bar magnet, and it rattles that field. And if it rattles it enough, it creates these electrical disturbances in our upper atmosphere, and we call those geomagnetic storms.
10: And before we really go deep on what that really means, I feel like geomagnetic storm perhaps is a phrase that we don't hear very often, or people are not as familiar with phrases such as the aurora borealis and the northern lights. Are these all describing the same thing? Are there differences?
11: They're related. It's the geomagnetic storm that sets off the events that eventually give us aurora. We can typically, the Earth's magnetic field, it's like a big shield. It is actually a shield that shields us from most of this material. But that material does kind of build up in the backside and of the shield. The shield is sort of stretched out like a tadpole. All the stuff coming from the sun sort of pulls it back. And when that big blob hits it and really rattles it, that material and energy builds up in that tail, and eventually it snaps and sends all that energy into the poles, into the North Pole and the South Pole along these magnetic fields. And that is then what creates the aurora. So it drives particles. Those particles hit oxygen and nitrogen, excite those, they glow, they give us the different colors, and that's the aurora. So we're seeing the direct result of what those geomagnetic storms can do.
10: And how were geomagnetic storms first discovered?
11: We've certainly seen the evidence of it, or the direct impact of it, for millennia. People, especially in Scandinavian countries and the indigenous populations in Alaska and northern Canada, have seen the aurora, and they're such a huge part of their culture. But we started to make the connections between what's happening at the sun and those in the 1800s. Certainly, it was lots of different things that started to give us an idea that this was going on. Birkeland, who was a Norwegian physicist, was one of the first to come up with the idea that there are particles that are coming from the sun. But one of the big places or the times when it was really this connection was made was during what is now considered one of the largest solar eruptions and storms and geomagnetic storms called the Carrington event. So Richard Carrington was an astronomer, a British astronomer, who was looking at the sun, noticed things happening, looking at sunspots, actually saw this huge blurring in his telescope, which was what's called a solar flare. And that's part of the initial release of all of this stuff from the sun. And then less than a day later, all of a sudden we had these amazing aurora, but even stronger than anyone had ever seen before. Aurora were seen down, you know, near Cuba and even farther south, which was just unheard of. And so that was when the connection was really becoming clear about what's happening at the sun and then what the impacts here on Earth are.
10: Well, I want to stay in the past for a little bit here in terms of when that was realized and what was happening as this geomagnetic storm. Because it's so far away, I think we would tend to think, okay, well, why should I care, or what's the impact? But there are potential impacts of geomagnetic disturbances here on Earth.
11: Yes, and part of it is because, you know, these storms are creating these electrical disturbances in the upper atmosphere, and that is especially impactful today because our society is so dependent upon technology. And all of our technology is driven by, you know, electronics. So these geomagnetic storms do all kinds of things. Probably one that's most important is it disrupts our communications. It actually changes the upper atmosphere. And we use the upper atmosphere to do things like bounce radio waves off of it. That's how we get shortwave radio that we can actually go around the curve of the Earth. We

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1: Those communication channels, they can disrupt GPS. And our society is incredibly dependent upon GPS. So many things are important. I mean, one of the ones that's the most recent that a lot of people are maybe not familiar with is agriculture. We have what's called high precision agriculture for a lot of the larger agricultural industry uses GPS to guide their tractors, to guide their equipment. And that makes their technology much more efficient. It means that they have better yields and whatnot. And so during a big geomagnetic storm, that can disrupt that. And it costs money. But we have to do things like change where airlines go during a geomagnetic storm because they can't be out of communication. And when you change a path, especially if you're taking like a polar flight, you know, from New York to Shanghai or something like that, costs money, costs more, you know, it takes more fuel. And so there are just lots of different things that are impacted. And then in the worst case, unfortunately, these are rare, but they do happen. Those electrical currents can be picked up on the ground by large conductors. And what I mean by a large conductor are long conductors like power lines. And that can cause the transformers to be overloaded. And that can cause blackouts, brownouts. And we've seen that. Nothing has happened recently, but 2003, we had some big storms. Probably most famous is 1989, Quebec, Canada lost power. So those are some of the different kinds of impact. And it's all because we're so dependent upon all this technology.
2: Well, and so many images popped into my head when you were describing all of that. That's a lot of things happening when these storms occur. And just to kind of bring it to the local level and a little bit here, because we've seen the aurora here in Connecticut and the New England sort of general area. Mm-hmm. What do we know about the intensity of those storms? Did they cause any disruptions that you know of?
1: They did. I'm very jealous. I would have loved to have been in New England in May 2024. I was in Maryland. People saw the aurora in Maryland. Unfortunately, it was cloudy where I was. But we also had October 2024 with storms. But during the May storm, and I'm guessing that many of your listeners were fortunate enough to see the aurora, and I know it was spectacular seeing the photos. That was one of the first cases that I know of a really detailed analysis of the impact on high precision agriculture. So an economist who studies the impact of space weather on the economy did a study on the impact during that weekend, May 10th and 11th. And his estimates are that the U.S. agricultural lost somewhere between $500 million to $1 billion over those 2 days.
2: That's really amazing.
1: Yeah. And I went to a talk and saw him, and I was amazed. I had no idea that, you know, that was the case at all.
2: Well, of course, that's one of the consequences that we might be looking if a storm occurs. And don't think that was really on the top of mind of people when we're admiring how beautiful those images are. But how often do geomagnetic storms occur?
1: They have a cycle, just like we have a hurricane, you know, hurricane season. There is a solar storm season. It's much longer. We call the solar activity cycle the solar cycle. And the sun goes from low activity to high activity back down to low activity over roughly 11 years. So that's the length of the solar cycle. It can be a little shorter, a little longer, sometimes stronger, sometimes weaker. And the current solar cycle, we've just passed the peak. The peak was in 2024. So we're now heading down towards solar minimum.

0: But during solar maximum, you can have anywhere from just a few to dozens of these eruptions. We call them coronal mass ejections. And of course, we like to have an acronym. We call them a CME. But those are the blobs. And those blobs, we can have a couple a day. We can have dozens. And they're coming out all directions. That's the other thing. We do now have the technology that we can see the ones that are off to the side or on the other side. But as we get closer and closer to solar minimum, we'll start to see less and less, and then we can maybe see, a few a week. I think right now we have a couple of, and actually later on in this segment, we'll talk to Noah. They'll be able to talk about this, but I believe there's a couple of relatively minor ones coming our way right now. And that's perfectly normal for this time of, this time during the cycle.
1: Well, I'm excited to start planning my day based on what the space blob vibes are happening. Just another indicator on how to plan my day or my week. And earlier we had mentioned the distance between Earth and the Sun is about 93 million. That's quite a long way. But what does that mean in terms of how long or how much time does it take for a geomagnetic disturbance to reach Earth? And how long does, I'm assuming probably case by case, but how long does the impacts last?
0: So there's a couple of things. So as I did mention this thing called a solar flare. So one of the things that's often associated with these eruptions is a solar flare. Both of them come from the release of magnetic energy. So magnetic fields can hold energy. That energy is built up in the sun. And they're typically come from sunspots, actually. So people may have heard of sunspots. These are these dark patches you can see if you have the right kind of, safe viewing glasses like the ones you use during an eclipse. Those are regions that release energy. Solar flare is just a flash of light. So that is one of the first indicators that something's happening. Like in 1859, when Richard Carrington saw it, that takes 8 minutes. So 93 million miles, light's very fast. So in that case, it takes 8 minutes. The blobs are relatively slow, but when I say relative, they can be anywhere from 1 million miles an hour up to 8 or 10 million miles an hour. If it's 1 million miles an hour, that takes several days. The more powerful, typically, the faster it will be, and then we will see it sooner. And for some of the fastest ones, we know of storms that have reached, we know of blobs that have reached us in 17 hours, 14 hours, and those are the big ones typically. And sometimes we also have something associated with both of those, which is a blast of high energy particles. Those have different impacts. Those are very important when we talk about human spaceflight because those are things that can add to the radiation environment for astronauts. They can have impacts on things like solar panels, for example. But those typically take, they can be anywhere from 15, 20 minutes to hours, and they can last for a long time. Now, the storms caused by those blobs, they can last for days. Basically, you have this initial jolt. That's the geomagnetic storm. That's creating this big disturbance. And that's what then builds up energy. That energy is built up in the tail. And then when that tail releases, that's something slightly different related, but called a substorm. And that's the release of energy that then gives us the really spectacular aurora. We see all the really cool activity. And that can last on a scale of minutes to somewhat longer. And then you can have multiple ones of those. So that can continue to go on depending on how big that disturbance is.
1: Well, and we've been talking a lot about the potential consequences that can happen when a storm's coming through. We get disturbances in our GPS system, agriculture, surveying and farming. Are there potential harms to animals and humans, especially as an example, animals that use magnetic fields for navigation?
0: Well, that's still an area of ongoing research. Now, I do have a colleague, used to be the director, actually, for heliophysics at Goddard, used to be my boss. He did a paper with some marine biologists looking at whale beachings. So there's, you know, we do know that many animals rely on magnetic fields, for example, for their navigation, for migration, because they have different, you know, structures in their heads that respond to those. So we do know animals are impacted by them. We do know some animals are impacted by geomagnetic storms. And actually, I remember visiting NOAA, the Space Weather Prediction Center in Colorado. And at the time, they had a pigeon, like a little pigeon in their cabinet. And it turns out that was because people did pigeon racing, and that was impacted by magnetic disturbances. So we do know those happen. Whether or not those impacts for the whales, for example, are due to that, that's still something we're trying to figure out. But clearly, biological systems can respond to that. As far as I know, I mean, there's no real evidence of any detrimental impact to people. Now, do people respond to that? You know, again, I don't know. I don't think that's an unreasonable thing that some people could potentially be, you know, sensitive to that kind of thing. But I don't know of any sort of physical impact, you know, detrimental impact to anyone, especially here on Earth, because we're well protected by not only our magnetic field, but by our atmosphere.
1: Well, the more you know. We're talking to Dr. Alex Young, who's the Associate Director of Science Communication in the Heliophysics Science Division at NASA's Goddard Space Flight Center. And Alex will be staying with us for the rest of the hour. And after a quick break, we'll explore how scientists predict space weather, like geomagnetic storms, and how some aurora chasers use that prediction data to witness the famous and elusive northern lights. Let us know if you have questions about what we're talking about today. Find us online at Where We Live. 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This is Where We Live. I'm Catherine Shen. Stay with us.

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4: This is Where We Live from Connecticut Public Radio. I'm Catherine Shen. So we all check the local weather forecast, but how often do you check the space weather forecast? Forecasters at the Space Weather Prediction Center at NOAA, or the National Oceanic and Atmospheric Administration, monitor solar activity and predict subsequent storms. These storms have the potential to affect technological systems here on Earth, including satellite-based navigation, high-frequency radio communication, and the electrical grid. Prediction tools are also used by groups of people who call themselves aurora chasers. We'll find out how to use available information to track down the Northern Lights yourself. Still with us for the hour is NASA's Dr. Alex Young, and joining us now is Rob Steinberg, who's a science and operations officer at NOAA Space Weather Prediction Center. Rob, welcome to the show.
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4: Of course. So you've been listening to the conversation, lots of talk about geomagnetic disturbances, which we know there's one coming along the way, but no panic. What might you see on the surface of the sun that alerts scientists at NOAA, and what technology are you using to predict these disturbances?
5: Okay, well, we use a variety of resources, both in space and on Earth. Earth and space-based telescopes are the first step, and we monitor the solar surface to look for the appearance of sunspots. These sunspots can get large, many times larger than Earth, and one of the key things we monitor is the magnetic complexity. So as these spots grow, they kind of go through a life cycle. We monitor those, and if the magnetic field gets complicated enough and the spot is large, the chances for a large solar flare increase. And so that's really the first step. And so we are constantly monitoring the solar surface, and we use a variety of spacecraft. We have a spacecraft in Earth orbit called the GOES spacecraft. Those are the same ones that provide the weather satellite images. And then we have other assets from NASA's Solar Dynamics Observatory, for instance, that also gives us very high-resolution, high-cadence information about these sunspots.
4: And so what's the benefit of being able to predict these storms?
5: Well, as you heard earlier from Alex, there are a lot of societal impacts to this. And as our dependence on technology grows, it only becomes potentially more impactful. And as a result, knowing and being able to anticipate these things, the more warning that we can give to folks in advance, the better they can prepare. For instance, a great example is the electric grid. The more heads up we can give them, there are actions they can take to make the grid more robust in the face of these onslaughts. And similarly, for folks driving satellites in low Earth orbit, there are things they can, precautions they can take, and things they can anticipate and be ready.
4: Well, it's always good to be ready. As we mentioned earlier, that most of us check the local weather, but perhaps not space weather. So if you look up geomagnetic storm predictions, you might see a kind of code including the ratings G1 through G5. So I did take a look this morning, and it was updated on August 2nd. We are at a G2, so I guess that means it's moderate. But can you explain the system to us? What does the G1 through G5 ratings mean?
5: Sure thing. And just for clarification, we did have a G2 storm. That storm has ended. So now we're back in quiet territory now. There are a few CMEs out there heading this way, but they're not direct hits. And so we're not expecting a lot of geomagnetic activity from them. But the NOAA scales, as they're called, run from 1 through 5. And for the geomagnetic storms, it's G1 through G5. We also have scales for the solar flares and for the particle events, the solar proton events. And this was an attempt really to make the information more tractable for people who don't normally deal with space weather. People are used to the Saffir-Simpson hurricane scale, for instance, that runs from 1 through 5, or the enhanced Fujita scale that rates tornadoes on a 1 through 5 scale. So we tried to mirror that for space weather effects to give people an idea of, okay, how bad is this? That's really the origin of the scale. So we try to tell people, the strength, what some of the impacts might be, and, what physical parameter is it related to? What do we measure to tell you that it's a G3 or G4? And then how often do these occur? And those space weather scales, interestingly enough, are the subject of, some revisions, because they were written 25 years ago. And we are continually advancing in technology. So some of the effects that we have pertain to systems that no longer exist, or systems that have improved to the extent that they're not as bothered by these things. And finally, we have new systems coming online that are vulnerable, and we need to speak to that. So yeah, that's a little bit about the NOAA scales.
4: Well, and we've been talking a lot about the possible implications for technology, and we've touched just a little bit on sort of the magic of geomagnetic storms, the aurora borealis, which we touched on a little bit earlier. But we'd love to explore this a little bit more. Can you explain this effect to us?
5: Sure. As Alec mentioned, the plasma blob makes its way to Earth, interacts with our magnetic field. You get activity in the magneto tail on the opposite side of the Earth from the sun that injects those particles into our atmosphere, and they react with the atmosphere constituents and give you the different color lights. And one of the things is, the stronger that activity, the further equatorward it will push that band of aurora. So we call it the auroral oval. And as the activity intensity increases, it pushes it farther. That's why you saw, in that 1859 event, the aurora in Cuba. And during the May event, I had folks sending me pictures from Texas of the aurora. So it was pretty spectacular. And that's really one of the most popular things, and really the only visible manifestation of space weather that you're going to see. People aren't outside ducking protons like hailstones. Nobody's doing that. So, space weather is pretty esoteric. And so when you have something like the aurora to say, hey, look, this is the sun interacting with Earth in a way that is, exciting and just magnificent.
4: Well, I love the way you frame that, because I don't think I ever thought about the aurora being the manifestation of the storm. So what impacts the color of the storm?
5: So the color comes from the different atmospheric constituents that the particles interact with. So they excite those constituents, and depending on what you're dealing with and what level in the atmosphere these particles are penetrating to, leads to the different chemical constituents that it interacts with. And so, you get a variety of colors, and you can see those, there are lots of pictures out there now that people are capturing. And that's an interesting phenomenon too, that I've observed just in the time that I've been here, is that with the proliferation of, cell phones with decent cameras, they have a wider wider bandwidth that they can see. And so even in situations where people might not necessarily see the aurora with the naked eye, at least not vividly, they can capture it with their phones and get some pretty incredible shots.
4: Well, and Alex, you were sort of laughing when Rob was mimicking this idea of dodging protons, which I think is a game. But you know, if you trademark that, credit that, we started that here. But as we're talking about the Northern Lights, as the name implies, and you mentioned this a little bit earlier, it typically affects the northern polar region. But when a storm is particularly strong, as we understand it, we might see the aurora as far south as Connecticut and even beyond. And of course, we've seen a bit of that in 2024. Can you tell us what conditions are required for that to be possible?
6: Well, I can say, and one of the things is, as Rob mentioned, so there's this auroral oval. The auroral oval normally goes over approximately like Iceland and Fairbanks, Alaska, for example, is sort of right under the auroral oval. So and you can have an auroral oval for very minor disturbances. You can even have aurora when you don't actually have what we would call a G1 geomagnetic storm. You could have the scale is related to the global activity of the magnetic field, and it can still be sort of agitated, or we would call it active, for example. But as the storm is stronger, that auroral oval kind of widens, but it also goes farther and farther south. But the other thing is, you know, Connecticut's actually a great location because even for a minor storm, you can still see it on the horizon. So it's really the band is, you know, it has depth to it. And so when you're looking northward, you are looking at the edge of it. You're seeing the edge of that, and you're also seeing higher above it. That's why typically when you look north and you see aurora, you might often see red, because the red aurora comes from oxygen much higher up, much thinner oxygen. And so you're seeing over the horizon, you're seeing up much higher. The couple of things to sort of note is, if you see it on the horizon, then you, again, are looking at the edge of it. But if you see aurora where you are and you see it in multiple directions, then the oval is actually over top of you, or close to over top of you. So because normally you wouldn't see it all the way around. I saw aurora, for example, during the October 2024 activity in all directions in Maryland. Which I had never seen before. I'd only seen it on the horizon. So it is pretty it's so spectacular. And as Rob mentioned, the fact that you have a camera is really fantastic because when the aurora is very faint, it almost looks like fog in the air. You know, it has no color to it because your eyes can't pick up enough of the color. But when you put your phone up, you don't even have to take a picture. You can actually just look through the phone holding it up. And all of a sudden, if you put it up over and you see that fog, and all of a sudden that fog is actually green, you're seeing aurora. You're seeing oxygen being excited by these particles. And so that's an advantage of our technology that's so fantastic to have. And that's why also we've seen so many more reports, both the combination of cameras and social media has given us a way to know how far south the aurora has gone. And that's actually data that has become important. A colleague of mine that many may have heard of, something called Aurorasaurus. They've actually taken Twitter and looked for people talking about aurora. And that's given us new data, because one of the things that's so challenging about space weather, and I know Rob could probably talk more about it, is the aurora, these predictions we have are very broad, but there's a lot of detail and complexity that's happening on the local scale. That's what makes aurora hunting so challenging and fun, is even if there's a big storm and there's aurora and a big oval, it might not be doing that right where you are, but it might be doing it right next door. And that's also what makes it challenging to do things like study that part of the atmosphere that's impacting radio waves. So as we understand that, to better understand the negative impacts, we hopefully will actually have better ways to do aurora hunting.
4: Well, I'm excited that there's a lot of excitement happening around because, you know, oxygen being excited for with particles that gives the green, and we're excited that they're excited. So it's because we get these beautiful, beautiful images and beautiful experiences that if you have seen them in person, it's awe-inspiring, as many of my colleagues have seen the Northern Lights here in Connecticut on occasion over the past couple of years. And I know, Alex, you mentioned that you saw it when you were at Maryland. Rob, have you had a chance to see the Northern Lights? You know, what was it like, if you have?
5: I have. And actually, during the May event, I was able to see it. Even in the, at the time, we were splitting our shifts up because we work around the clock. So I happened to be home for a part where it was dark outside, so I could actually see it. And so I did. And it was pretty awesome. I was happy because I started out as a meteorologist, and it wasn't until after I retired as a meteorologist that I saw my first tornado in real life. I didn't want to wait until I retired from space weather to see my first aurora. So I've checked that box.
4: Sometimes it just happens like that. And both of you mentioned sort of aurora chasers. Do you have any tips for our listeners who might be interested in becoming aurora chasers themselves? Alex, we'll go with you first.
6: Yeah, I would say, it's definitely good to, follow the what NOAA puts out, because that sort of gives you a global idea. So when you see a geomagnetic storm, that gives you a global picture, like, okay, it's active, so I should start paying attention and looking, at what's happening locally. Because really what you want to know is what's the magnetic field changes near you, and that's going to tell you more about it. Fortunately, we have these magnetic measurements all over the world. You can find out where they are, and also webcams. Now we have webcams all over, so you can find out, okay, are my colleagues in Maine seeing it on the webcam? Well, that means there's a good chance I should be going outside and looking. And the aurora can change very quickly. So as soon as you see something, and if you've got a camera and you've got a coat, if it's cold, you should just go out, because it could just all of a sudden explode. But there are some other places. There's a graduate student that I work with very closely who's at Fairbanks, Alaska, who studies aurora. He's been doing photography since he was 16. Call him the aurora guy, I think, on Twitter and Facebook. And he has a great website. You can go. He has the webcams. He tells you how to do photography. He's constantly talked about. I don't even know how he sleeps. It's hard enough as a grad student. I can't imagine he's looking at aurora like 24/7, and I it's amazing.
4: I mean, it sounds like a form of self-care. So we
6: encourage definitely that. Definitely.
4: Well, and actually, Rob, before we go to break, I did want to get to you just by what Alex is sharing. I was just thinking that this has been such a, because you use the word global, Alex, and it reminded me of like what a social event looking at the aurora can be now because of the internet. And we have this global experience, which back in the Carrington days, that was not happening. So Rob, just your sort of final thoughts here in terms of how something like this can really bring people around the world together. And do you have any recommendations on what's useful for predicting these storms?
5: The idea that it's a global phenomenon and kind of unites people is pretty awesome. And you can see it, the Earth's rotating and you need darkness. So as countries start to see the aurora who are in the night sector, and then new countries start to rotate into the night sector, you can see all this lighting up on social media. So it is pretty awesome. And there's a lot of anticipation and excitement around expecting a storm to come. So in terms of anticipating it, like Alex said, you can keep an eye on the website at spaceweather.gov. There's a variety of services also out there that will send you alerts about the aurora and the potential. Social media is a great thing to watch. Aurora Source. Those are all good things. But, you know, check the weather forecast, too, because you definitely don't want cloudy skies.
4: Local weather and space weather, everyone. You've been listening to Rob Steinberg, who's the Science and Operations Officer at NOAA Space Weather Prediction Center. Rob, thank you so much for being on the show today.
5: Okay, thank you.
4: And Alex will be staying with us for the rest of the hour. We'll continue our conversation on geomagnetic storms after a quick break, talking about how to protect Earth from space storms. Stay with us.

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6: This is Where We Live from Connecticut Public Radio. I'm Catherine Shin. We've been talking about how geomagnetic storms have the potential to impact our technological systems, such as satellites and GPS, and how these interference can be costly and even potentially dangerous. So how then might we protect these systems from solar disturbances? Dr. Brian Walsh and his team recently published a paper on a storm shield, which would protect Earth from geomagnetic disturbances by introducing a neutral gas to the magnetic sphere. He's an associate professor of mechanical engineering at Boston University, and he'll be talking to us more about how to protect Earth. Brian, welcome to the show.
7: Thank you, Catherine. Happy to be here.
6: So your research proposes a very specific and interesting model that would actually prevent the impacts of a geomagnetic storm. Can you explain to us how this model works?
7: Absolutely. And, actually, there was a comment before that excited me. I wanted to mention about that too. People have different ideas of where humans first discovered space weather or geomagnetic activity. And some people point back to this big Carrington storm a couple hundred years ago. But even before that, there was this international controversy about where and how compasses worked. And for hundreds of years, people used compasses for navigation. And there were a whole bunch of leading theories, one about a magnetic island somewhere in the north, that some people thought the North Star was a magnetic thing that all compasses point to. But around 1600, actually, there was a British physicist that said the Earth itself was a magnetic field or had an intrinsic magnetic field. And so that was a fun controversy. It took decades of arguing people to figure out. But moving a little bit forward, so our idea is to do something we're calling Stormwall. And the concept is to temporarily modify Earth's magnetic field to naturally fortify it against energy from explosions on the sun. And simply that's that. We can go through a little bit about how to do it. There's a couple different ways. Our proposed model would be to fly a number of spacecraft in space. And so they'd just be sitting there just waiting, not doing too much. And when our prediction friends at NOAA or other organizations said, we've got a really big one coming, those spacecraft would release their material and release it slowly over time for a couple of days. And when that happened, that material would, I'll use a physical term now, would photoionize, meaning it would go from a neutral gas to a plasma. And when it does that, it actually follows these natural highways space already has. And it follows those natural highways and fortifies our magnetic boundary in space, the edge of our magnetic field. Mm-hmm.
6: And how effective was this model in tests and why does it work?
7: We have done a couple of simulations, and those simulations are physics-based numerical modeling, and they reduce the intensity of these storms by about 50%.
6: And what brought you to this research, and what's the importance of protecting Earth from the impacts of these storms?
7: Sure. The first part of that, what brought us to it. And for me, I think the foundation actually came about 15 years ago when I was studying kind of a basic physics idea, and I was exploring how space naturally pulled portions of our upper atmosphere off and then transported it to the edge of our magnetic field. And it didn't happen much. It was just little tiny puffs of the upper atmosphere. And when you watch that happen and you look really carefully with NASA's space fleet, you'd see, when this happened, it decreased the coupling of energy from the sun to Earth's space environment. And I think I was sitting one day a year or two ago drinking a cup of coffee and I saw steam coming off. And I thought, well, if I heated this coffee, I could get more steam. And so then I thought, well, okay, if I heated the magnetosphere or the magnetic field around Earth or changed its properties temporarily, we could get more. And we knew that nature was already doing a little bit. If we just help nature do it a little bit more instead of just getting small effects, potentially it would be large enough to protect us from these geomagnetic storms.
6: Well, I love an inspiration that came from a cup of coffee. That's very inspiring, actually, for everyone, I think, who are coffee drinkers. And as you're sort of, of course, the research is ongoing. How feasible do you foresee this method of prevention being?
7: I think it's very feasible. We started off doing some back-of-the-envelope calculations and then ran off and did simulations. And we have some numbers now about how much material we'd have to bring into space. I will advertise these as not optimized, but a feasible amount, meaning the next step is to run 20 simulations or 50 simulations and keep increasing the amount of material and saying, can we do it with this much? Okay, can we do it a little bit more? And eventually we'll be able to draw a line in the sand saying you need at least a certain amount. But to put it into context about how much we need now, it's about 15 tanker trucks worth of material. And so that we have current launch vehicles that could do that. It would be about a small number of launches for a vehicle like Starship, or the Chinese are working on a very similar rocket right now.
6: And what would you say to those who might be fearful of tampering with the environment, especially with new technology?
7: Yeah, this is a real concern. And I think part of it is perception about how things work. And so first I'll state that the magnetosphere, the magnetic field around Earth, is a beautiful thing. It is somewhat a self-cleaning being in that we've been watching space for a long time and watching this area. And if you release these chemicals, they would just drift out. They'd be gone in 6 or 8 hours. And so that's both good and bad for this situation. It's good because it's self-cleaning, but it's challenging because you can't just release this and have this protective shield up forever. You have to keep doing it. We often draw the analogy of an airbag in a car. It's just going to be there. It'll be drifting around on satellites. And when time's right, you can put it into action. It'll protect you.
6: Well, and Alex, curious to hear what are your thoughts on Brian's research here?
8: I think it's really cool. I read the paper and I thought, man, this is really an amazing idea. And I would love to see both more of the simulations as well as something like this to come to fruition. And also because, you know, being someone also who cares about the environment and the impact, and, you know, at least as far as I understand it, recognizing that it is real, you know, it does appear to be safe. And because this is always a concern we have, a lot of people in my group do small rockets that they send up into the atmosphere and release chemicals to study the aurora and whatnot. And they're always dealing with, you know, what's the impact? And, you know, people are sometimes can get very upset about that. So I do think, you know, like Brian and other colleagues, we do think about those kinds of things, mm-hmm. because, you know, it is all important to us. So I think that's also a really positive part of it, is that, you know, that factors into it.
6: Well, and then Brian, really quickly here, because we asked our other guest if you had a chance to see Northern Lights, and what was that experience like for you?
7: I have seen the Northern Lights, and it's electric. It's a fantastic thing. There's a small number of, well, I guess there's a pun involved there, moving charged particles. Well, okay. But there's a small number of these special shows that nature puts on. We've got like rainbows, eclipses, Northern Lights. And the other fun thing is that I have a small son right now, and in almost every Christmas movie, it's got like a Santa flying through the Northern Lights. And so I get to point to those and say, yep, and I work on those things too.
6: You can say it's real. I know every time something nature does, I'm always like, how does nature work and how are you so amazing? And Alex, we've been geeking out on geomagnetic storms all hour and giving a lot of information for our listeners who may just be learning about this for the first time. And we've got about a minute left here. But what are some takeaways that you would love our listeners to keep in mind?
8: That there's all kinds of really cool stuff going on, and we have all these great resources, and it's really fun to just keep an eye on it and see what you can be involved in and see yourself.
6: What are you looking forward to next?
8: I'm actually looking forward to eclipses. I'd also go see eclipses, and this year in a couple of days, there's an eclipse in Europe. And then next year I've been saving my money to go to Egypt to see the longest eclipse of the century.
6: That sounds like such an amazing plan. Thank you so much for sharing with us. You've been listening to Alex Young, who's the Associate Director of Science Communication in Heliophysics Science Division at NASA's Goddard Space Flight Center. Alex, thank you so much for sharing your time and your stories with us today.
8: Thanks for having me.
6: And you are also listening to Brian Walsh, who's the Associate Professor of Mechanical Engineering Research Interest at Boston University. Brian, appreciate your time as well.
7: Thanks for having me.
6: I'm Catherine Shen. Today's show is produced by Amanda Adams and Tess Terrible. Our technical producer is Dylan Reyes. Download Where We Live anytime on your favorite podcast app. Thank you all so much for listening. And listen, if you become an Aurora Chaser, we want to know. So give us a call. Thanks for listening.

0: I'm Dr. Anthony Lizerwitz, and this is Climate Connections. On sweltering summer days in Austin, Texas, most homes have the windows shut and air conditioners pumping. But some people cannot afford to run their AC enough to adequately cool their homes. And if the power goes out in a storm, air conditioners do not work. So some houses can quickly become dangerously hot inside, especially older, drafty homes that allow heat to seep in faster.
1: We have a lot of houses with zero insulation.
0: And Mark Kuder, Austin's Climate Adaptation and Resilience Manager, says the threat is growing as the climate warms.
1: You know, in the 1970s, we would get an average of 10 days over 100. Now we're seeing in like 2023, 80 days over 100.
0: So the city funds programs to help low-income residents make energy efficiency improvements, like adding insulation or reflective roof coatings, which can help homes stay cooler without using as much AC. And the city maintains a network of cooling centers where people can go during heat waves. But some residents, including those who are elderly or ill,

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2: I'm Jeremy Hobson. Polling shows that Democrats are well positioned to gain seats and perhaps control of Congress this November. But within the Democratic Party, there's an ideological battle underway between the more moderate wing, which has seen success in places like Virginia and New Jersey, and the progressive wing with high-profile leaders like New York City Mayor Zoran Mamdani. So our question, what would you change about the Democratic Party? That's next time on The Middle.
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5: I think we kind of take the sun for granted. I mean, you know, it's always there. It's very reliable. Rises in the east, sets in the west. Of course, it doesn't do those things. It doesn't move. I think that was Galileo's point, to his great misfortune. But whatever we do know about the sun, we don't know enough about it. And one thing we discovered when we did this show, it's a show from the past that we're sharing again today, was there is so much more to know. It's just not a big ball of gas up there hissing away. It's so much more. Learn about the sun after this.

0: Live from NPR News in Washington, I'm Lakshmi Singh. Dr. Anthony Fauci, one of the most prominent figures in the U.S. response to the coronavirus pandemic, is being held in contempt of Congress for refusing to answer questions at a hearing last week over COVID's origins. Fauci invoked the Fifth in light of threats that he might still be legally exposed to GOP-led prosecution despite the preemptive pardon he was granted under the Biden administration. NPR's Eric McDaniel reports on a response from Fauci's attorney.
1: I actually just got a statement from his attorney, a guy named David Shertler. He said, quote, today's partisan committee vote is a crude political stunt intended to punish Dr. Fauci for exercising his constitutional rights, end quote. Shertler also said Paul has proclaimed that Fauci should be prosecuted and put in prison for years. And the attorney said, quote, Dr. Fauci has committed no crime.
0: NPR's Eric McDaniel reporting. Patients with alcohol and drug-related illnesses are struggling to get medical care in the United States. New reporting by NPR finds bias among healthcare workers is a major hurdle. Here's NPR's Brian Mann.
2: Addiction is one of the most common treatable illnesses in the U.S., but federal data shows more than 80% of people with substance use disorders never get treatment. NPR interviewed more than a dozen medical experts and reviewed research and found that many doctors and nurses are uncomfortable treating these patients. Dr. Judy Chertok studies addiction care at the University of Pennsylvania.
3: It's so jarring that that is accepted by so many.
2: Federal data shows roughly 250,000 U.S. deaths every year are linked to alcohol and street drugs. Prescription medications proven to help reduce substance use are available. Research shows the vast majority of U.S. clinicians never offer patients those treatments. Brian Mann, NPR News.
0: The Federal Communications Commission has voted to lift a more than 20-year-old cap on the share of U.S. television households that a single company can reach. Current rule blocks a company from owning broadcasting stations that combine reach more than 39% of U.S. households. President Trump has again threatened to launch big strikes on Iran if there's no agreement. But as NPR's Frank Langfitt reports, some Israelis and Palestinians say they're tired of being whipsawed by Trump's accounts.
4: Leoman Eyre fears a sudden U.S. attack on Iran will trigger Iranian missile strikes here in Israel.
5: We don't know how lives will be changed based on a single tweet.
6: How does that make you feel?
5: Like a small, insignificant grain of sand.
4: Meanwhile, in the West Bank, Hussam Shamlawi, a cabbie, says Trump's repeated claims of opening the Strait of Hormuz has hurt his credibility in the region. He says when Iranians say they're in control, the media eyewitnesses, they all know this is true. President Trump said Tuesday a deal with Iran could come this week, but Iran says it's negotiating with Oman and denies talking to the U.S. Frank Langfitt, NPR News, in Tel Aviv and the West Bank.
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8: From the campus of Fairfield University, I'm Diana Montaño with Connecticut Public Radio. A grand opening is being held today for the first residential phase of Bridgeport's Steel Point Harbor project. The August at Steel Point Harbor boasts 420 apartments, a waterfront pool, and a yacht dock. The Steel Point Harbor project's master plan includes additional housing, restaurants, a Marriott hotel, and boutique retail shops. Redevelopment of the land has been in the works for over a decade. Meanwhile, the Connecticut Office of Higher Education has launched its redesigned Connecticut Credential Registry. It's a searchable database of approximately 130 schools and over 4,000 education and training programs around the state. It's part of the state's Know Before You Enroll campaign to help students avoid predatory for-profit programs. And New Haven officials are gathering today to raise the Puerto Rican flag ahead of this week's Puerto Rican Festival. The two-day festival celebrates its 10th anniversary this year. Over 20,000 Boricuas call New Haven home. The festival starts Friday at 6 p.m. on the New Haven Green and continues all day Saturday starting at 1 p.m. This is Connecticut Public Radio. For more, go to ctpublic.org.
9: I'm meteorologist Garrett Archianis. It's a very warm and very humid summer afternoon. A heat advisory is in effect. This is not the same intensity of heat that we experienced back around the 4th of July, but the heat index will be well up into the 90s today, tomorrow, and probably again on Saturday. So take it easy in the heat, take a break in the air conditioning, and stay hydrated. With the Connecticut Public Radio Weather Report, I'm meteorologist Garrett Archianis.
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10: You are the most sorry-looking bunch of planets I ever laid my eyes on. Neptune, you're wobbling again. My God, I'd trade any one of you for a big piece of ice crapped out by the next passing comet. Jupiter, you fat tub of goo. You call that an orbit? You're supposed to be going 29,000 miles an hour.
11: Excuse me, son.
10: What is it, Mercury?
11: It's just, you're kind of tough on the big guy. He's got 67 moons with him. He's going as fast as he can.
10: Gee, Mercury, that's a great point. He's got so many moons, I should just ignore that bulge in his equator and just, you know, let him go at his own pace.
11: Yeah, son. Thanks so much for listening to me.
10: No problem. I really value your input. Now get back into your orbit before I fry you into a pork rind, you ugly-ass, crater-faced piece of cosmic junk! Listen up, everybody. Apparently some of you sorry little gas bags are under the impression that I'm interested in your opinions, a misconception that really boils my plasma. Maybe you didn't notice, but this is called the solar system, not the Saturn system or the Uranus system. The Uranus system is what my solar wind comes out of, and with the mood I'm in, you'll be lucky if I'm not shooting out supersonic particles at you for the rest of the day. Now, does anybody else have anything to say? No? Crickets? Anybody want to bring up Pluto's status again? Good. Then sit on your orbits and rotate. Stay in your lanes. And when I want your opinions in a billion years or so, I'll ask. Everybody shut up because there's a whole show about me starting. And now, he had a coronal mass ejection last night. Colin McEnroe.
12: Well, you know, a coronal mass ejection sounds kind of, sounds a little obscene, actually, but it isn't. We're going to explain everything to you, including apparently what a crabby person the sun actually is. This is an entire show about the sun. We're going to look at it across a bunch of different platforms and disciplines, starting with astronomy and moving into our own kind of anthropological engagement with the sun, why it has been a source of worship and what kind of source of worship it's been. Towards the end, we're going to talk a little bit more about what the sun can do for us, like it's not already doing enough. We're going to talk a little bit more about solar energy and even about the notion that human beings could be effectively hacked so that they became a little bit more photosynthetic. Is this possible? Spoiler, probably not. But there are some other interesting ideas that go along with that idea. So that's the game plan. But we do want to talk about what the sun is. It turned out as we were getting ready for this show, I realized I didn't really know that much about the sun. It's just out there beaming down on me. So Sarbani Basu, professor and chair of the astronomy department at Yale, where she specializes in solar and stellar astrophysics, is joining us from the Yale studios. And she's going to give us a short course on the sun. First of all, welcome to our show.
13: Thank you. It's a pleasure to be here.
12: Most of us don't maybe think about the sun every day or study the sun very much, but the sun's being studied all the time, right? There are solar telescopes, solar arrays. There have been probes that go near the sun. There's satellites and Skylab things that look at the sun. Are we still getting data about the sun all the time?
13: Indeed. And there are special missions just to observe the sun, continuously monitor the sun. And there are missions that are looking at particular aspects of the sun, particularly things like the coronal mass ejection that you talked about. And there are other missions which simply observe the sun day after day, day after day, just to study what the sun does over months and years, because we need to know. It affects us.
12: We'll talk about what the sun will ultimately do as we head towards the middle part of this conversation. But maybe just to begin, what is the sun? I mean, that sounds like kind of a stupid question, but what's it made out of? What is the sun?
13: So the sun is actually our nearest star. It's simply a ball of gas. Most of it is hydrogen. But the sun has been converting hydrogen to helium long enough that inside the core, it's only about 33% hydrogen. The rest has been converted to helium. We are lucky that the sun is a small, not very heavy, boring star, because small, boring stars live very, very long. And we're also lucky that the sun is not the most active of stars. By active, I mean phenomena like the coronal mass ejections, massive flares, and other energetic phenomena that could happen. There are stars which are far more active than the sun. We wouldn't like to live around them. They're far that are stars that are very heavy. We wouldn't like to live around those either. So I think we're in a Goldilocks situation.
12: Right. The Goldilocks star is something
13: exactly.
12: they do indeed call it. So the sun has been obviously studied, at least as far back as Galileo. It's been a subject of scientific interest. Do we know everything that there is to know about the sun, or are there things that you as an astronomer still regard as mysteries?
13: We know the gross features. We know the sun as a star. In the sense, we know what the sun will do in, say, 2 billion years' time, 3 billion years' time, maybe 4, 5. The problem is we don't know very well what the sun will do, say, 10 days from now.
12: Mm-hmm.
13: And the short scale, the short time scale phenomena is all to do with magnetic fields, which are notoriously difficult to study. And so almost all of solar astrophysics today deals with trying to understand the magnetic fields and magnetic phenomena that happen in the sun. And it's these that cause these flares and ejections, incidentally.
12: Well, we've used terms like this a couple of times, mass ejections and flares. Maybe it makes some sense to explain to people. Well, I mean, I think, you know, in some ways the sun is this beautifully perfect sphere, and then it's got all this other stuff going on in it or on it or from it, irregularities, we might call them. So what are some of the things that the sun can do in that regard?
13: Okay, so the first clue that the sun wasn't really perfect, put it in quotes, came from the fact that people saw spots on them. So the modern study of these sunspots, as we call them, because they are basically spots on the sun, started with Galileo, because you really need a telescope to do it. And it caused a bit of a stir, because, of course, the heavens are supposed to be perfect, and these ugly dots on the sun didn't quite jive with that philosophy. But Galileo and the others did manage to show that the sunspots have to be solar phenomena. And over the years, people have found that these number of sunspots increase and decrease in a cyclical manner. It's with a period of roughly 11 years, and that's what we call the solar cycle or sunspot cycle. It's also called the activity cycle. Though it wasn't actually till the first decade of the 20th century in 1908 or 1909 that people discovered that sunspots are actually magnetic spots on the sun, that they have strong magnetic fields. It's then you could, that's the date when modern solar astrophysics started, I would say, realizing that sunspots have these magnetic fields. Now, sunspots appear, disappear. Sometimes large sunspots can erupt. And if the eruption is mainly electromagnetic, meaning light, X-ray, UV, we call it a flare. But very often there's so much energy that it can accelerate protons and electrons, which the solar plasma is made of. And those charged particles permeate the interplanetary medium. So all the planets are basically bombarded with that. So that's a coronal mass ejection. It's a technical name because most of it comes from the very outer layer of the sun, which we don't normally see except in an eclipse.
12: Hey, can we just talk for a second about that outer layer, the corona? Am I correct that it's actually hotter than the sun's surface for some reason?
13: Yes, indeed. In fact, it's a few million degrees. So, and the reason was a bit of a mystery till people figured out about magnetic fields. And it's not very long ago that people discovered exactly how the energy is transmitted from the photosphere, which is the layer that we see, to the

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1: You could have the North Pole converted to the South Pole while the South Pole is still waiting to become the North Pole.
2: Huh.
1: In fact, asymmetry is quite normal.
2: Well, you say that, but there's something alarming about that, depending on, given how dependent we are on the sun. So I'd like it all to be a lot more irregular than the way that you're describing it. So these flares, the more electrified we got down here, the more important, or at least important to us, these flares became. Otherwise, they might be very interesting to astronomers, but not necessarily to those of us who are essentially earthbound. But certainly starting in the 19th century, these flares had the capacity somehow to vastly disrupt any kind of electronic communication. Maybe you can say a little bit more about that.
1: So, yes, in fact, the effects of these solar phenomena on human beings, they date back to the technological era. Well, it depends on how you define technology. The first effects were seen on telegraph wires. So even in the middle of the 19th century, the 1850s and onwards, when there were, particularly England was completely networked with telegraph wires, that's when people realize that there's sometimes extra noise in telegraph wires, which took a while for people to realize that was caused by the sun. The biggest event, the strongest solar phenomena that is recorded is the so-called Carrington event, named after Richard Carrington, who observed it in 1859. He observed this gigantic flare, which actually produced so much light that they could observe it. This was the time, of course, that people didn't know that these flares were associated with magnetic fields. But very soon after, a geomagnetic storm was observed on Earth. And that's when the telegraph wires were overloaded, it was noisy. And then people began to realize that geomagnetic storms on Earth are actually caused by things on the sun. And then, of course, 1908, people discovered George Ellery Hale, actually. I shouldn't just say generic people discovered. Hale is the father of solar, in some sense, the father of solar physics. He discovered magnetic fields in spots. And then the study of the sun-earth connection, as it's called, or these days it's also called space weather, came. Because it affects the interplanetary medium, it affects technology. Because a big flare can have enough energy to heat up the atmosphere, which causes extra drag on satellites. It changes the ionosphere, which means it can change radio communication. In fact, the American Geophysical Union put out a press release that in May 23, 1967, an all-out war between the U.S. and Soviet Union was just averted because people realized that. So what had happened was, early warning systems, which were based, which were radar based in the Arctic Circle, they all were jammed. And that's considered, I mean, that would be, if the Soviet Union wanted to attack the US, that would be one of the things they'd do at first. But the Air Force had been studying the sun-earth connection and geomagnetic phenomena related to the sun for about a decade by then. And the scientists did manage to persuade the generals that, no, it's the sun doing the jamming, not the Soviet Union. So that was a narrow squeak, if the paper is anything to go by. So that was danger averted.
2: However, we're not always out of danger, right? I mean, one of the things that we know is that at some point solar activity may really significantly shut down power on Earth, maybe cause kind of a cascading collapse of electrical grids. I assume that's one of the reasons we watch the sun as closely as we do.
1: That's one of the reasons, because, in fact, we've had power outages because of solar storms before. And the most notable recent one was 1989 in Quebec. That was a big solar storm. It overloaded the power grid, and they had a very, very widespread power outage. There was some localized power outages in the U.S. at that time, but not too much.

0: The danger is Transformers getting blown up, because that would be catastrophic, both economically and, you know, how many days would power be shut off? So if we had an early warning system and you could basically shut off the power grid for a few minutes or hours deliberately, so bring it down safely, would probably be okay. But you need to monitor for that. The other danger, again, is communications. We're all dependent on cell phones, which depend on satellites. And satellites are sitting so high above the Earth's atmosphere, where the there isn't too much of the Earth's magnetic field to protect it, that they can get fried by solar particles.
1: You know, I feel as though we are talking not surprisingly and not unreasonably about the human effects of solar activity. But it seems a little selfish when you consider how long that thing has been up there doing what it does. It's what, about 4.5 billion years old, and it's, I think, used up about half of its hydrogen. So what's in store for the sun? What's the rest of the sun's lifespan look like?
0: So it's going to basically continue as it is for another 5 billion years or so. That'll be how long it takes to exhaust the rest of the helium in the solar core. Then what'll happen is, given that there's no source of energy in the core will start collapsing slowly. And this then, if you work out the physics, means that the outer layers will start expanding and the star will become bigger and bigger and bigger and bigger till it'll start getting really large, 100 to 1,000 times bigger than what the size of the sun is today, maybe even more, and it'll become what's known as a red giant. Red because it's going to become cooler, a giant because it's going to be a humongous star. So Betelgeuse is a red giant, for example. Now, of course, that's 6 billion years into the future. It's a perfectly normal fate for a solar-like star like the sun. We have observed other stars which are very similar to the sun, except much older. They're like that. So at some point, as the core collapses because of gravitational energy release, the core will become hot enough to start helium fusion. So helium will fuse to give carbon. So helium fusion will keep the sun alive for a bit longer. But the sun is not heavy enough that at the end of helium fusion, it can do anything. That's the end of the sun's life, really. So the core of the sun will collapse till it becomes dense enough to become what we call a white dwarf. So white dwarfs are these tiny crystalline remnants of low mass stars like the sun. And they're basically carbon and oxygen. So think of a gigantic diamond if you wish. The outer layers will dissipate into the interstellar medium and the core will remain as a white dwarf. And that's basically what the sun will end up as.
1: When we say tiny, it's going to be about the size of the Earth, right?
0: Yes, exactly.
1: And what will it weigh relative to the Earth?
0: It'll still weigh closer to what the sun weighs mm-hmm. now than the Earth does, because the sun is not, I mean, it's going to lose its outer layers, but most of the mass of the sun is in the core anyway.
1: Mm-hmm.
0: So it'll still be almost as heavy as the sun. Mm-hmm. Not completely, but yeah, much heavier, but much smaller.
1: So is it because we are a Goldilocks star and a boring star that we're not going to go out as a champagne supernova?
0: Precisely. You have to be much heavier, at least 10 times, if not more. The actual number is a bit fuzzy, depends on quite a few assumptions. But yeah, 10 to 20 times as heavy as the sun to have a spectacular supernova.
1: I don't know about you. I find it kind of comforting just to think of that, you know, beautiful little white dwarf sitting out there at the end of the whole thing. It's kind of a nice image.
0: Yeah, it's a nice image, and though you have to sort of think of that most of the mass of the sun will be locked up in the white dwarf, while if you have a lovely supernova, you get extra material to build the next set of stars and build planets around them and build things like us. I mean, all the chemicals in our body were cooked up in some star or the other.
1: Right. We are stardust. We literally are stardust. Yes.
0: Yeah.
1: Sarbani Basu, this has been great. I'd love to take one of your courses. You're a great teacher, professor of astronomy at Yale, where she does specialize in solar and stellar astrophysics. Thanks for joining us today.
0: Thank you very much. It was a pleasure.
1: We're going to come back after this. We're going to go back to the Yale Broadcast Center, where we're going to talk about a very different way of relating to the sun, less scientific and more belief-centered.

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1: Lindsay Clancy is on trial for killing her three young children. She doesn't deny that she did it. The question is, why did she do it? And could an intervention for her eroding mental health have led to a different outcome? We're going to ask a specialist next time on Today Explained.
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6: All right, we're back. We've been talking about the sun as a scientific entity. Now we're going to talk about how mankind, or humankind, has looked at the sun, what it has thought about the sun. So we're going to begin with John Grimm, also at the Yale Broadcast Center, professor at Yale University, and an expert on religion and ecology. He's the author of Ecology and Religion, part of the Foundations of Contemporary Environmental Studies series. John Grimm, welcome to this conversation.
7: It's good to be with you, Colin.
6: And I heard you and Sarbani Basu talking off the air as you brushed up your astronomy a little bit more under the glow of her sun-like gaze. So, you know, one thing we do know is it would be easier to try to figure out an early religion that didn't look at the sun as some kind of divine being. Egyptians, Mesopotamians, Aztecs, Inuits, there's something going on at Stonehenge, or for my people at Newgrange in Ireland. I mean, is it nearly universal, at least in the early stages of religion, that the sun is some kind of deity?
7: I think that's a good conjecture, a good position to think about. It's a good question to ask, this embeddedness of humans within natural processes, and in relationship to that, the rising and setting of the sun would be a daily occurrence and would bring people into some significant reflections upon life.
6: So give us a few examples. I think probably the average person, when they think about sun worship, maybe they go to the Egyptians first. So how did the Egyptians understand this relationship?
7: Well, the name that's associated with the sun is Re, R-A, sometimes pronounced Ra. But this relationship to the sun is, if from the old kingdom, the oldest kingdom, suggests both royal power or imperial governance, and also life and light. So that sense of the human being embedded in relationship to the surrounding light of the sun gives rise to a very deep reflections upon personal relationships, or who am I in relationship to this reality that I see around me, and what is the society that I'm embedded in. And I find myself thinking also of archaeoastronomy and those moments in which we find solstice indications or daggers penetrating spirals that are embedded in rocks. These are very old images of how the human saw the diminishment of the sun's light and then its return in relationship to their own life. So I find increasingly a patterning of a fourfold embodiment, namely our bodies in relationship to these phenomena that we observe in the natural world. And by bodies, I mean my personal body, the social body, the ecological body, and the cosmological body, that in the religious traditions, all four of these embodiments begin to find symbolic expression. So Re or Ra is one of these expressions that has both a governance or high authoritarian or elite dimensions to it, but also among the people themselves, a sense of healing And this continues. We find it in the, say, the Apollo symbolism of that deity in the Greek and Roman world. Apollo is such an interesting figure because, like Ray in the Egyptian context, they're life-giving, but they're also numinous dimensions. They're fascinating and fearful, and they also have the capacity of very attractive. They're very handsome. They're kuroi. They're the athletic youth. And so the Apollo figure also becomes one of the major images in the Christian tradition that will give rise to the person of Jesus, the imaging of Jesus, so also the Buddha figure. So the halo around both the Jesus and Buddha figures is, again, this disc, the sun disc, and that same sun disc is so old in the Egyptian context also, is the health and healing capacity of the sun. So yes, this very old imaging of human relationships to the sun in terms of a fourfold embodiment.
6: I want to come back to some of those cultures in a second, but, and I was going to wait before we get to the very uneasy at times relationship between Christianity and sun worship. But since you went there with the halos, we should talk about it a little bit more. I think what we see in iconography is until maybe about the mid-fourth century that we see Christ with this kind of sun disc style halo. And there's a resistance at first, and I'm assuming it's a twofold resistance at minimum. One of them being some of the Christians would have regarded anything heliocentric, anything really connected to the sun, as maybe not Christian, maybe pagan, to use the way that they would have thought about it. But also, they were frequently accused of being sun worshipers, right? We know from Tertullian that there was this kind of whole notion, well, maybe they're sun worshipers. I mean, even, you know, well, centuries beyond that, they're still burying their dead so that they kind of sit up and look at the east at the risen Christ. I mean, you can't really entirely get the sun out of Christianity as much as they might have tried.
7: Yes, Colin, I think that's an interesting relationship to explore, this sense that the birthday of the infancy of Jesus is associated with the solstice, and some place it on the day, the 25th then, of the celebration of Sol Invictus, the invincible sun. Perhaps that's a relationship which is called into question now, but nonetheless, the solstice relationship and the Apollo imagery and some of the very old Christian writers also making this relationship between Christ and light. Well, I say later Christian writers, but it's in John's Gospel, isn't it? This very close identity of the Logos, the Christ embeddedness in all reality. And so this sun, a heliocentric and Christocentric imagery continues in the Christian tradition. And again, I would like to reach back and see this as a ongoing expression, actually into the present. So I want to lean on Sarbani's observations also about the sun, and to explore this fascination with our the daily rising and setting of the sun and the natural processes brings us into our present effort to dialogue across the humanities and the sciences about these questions of who are we in relationship to these processes that we live within, and the Christian question of sun worship, I think, is one expression of this also. And the moment of Copernicus is such a profound question in the Christian tradition because of this focus again on the earth as the center of reality. And suddenly we see the sun at the center of our solar system and how it shook Christian identity actually into the present, I believe. So these questions of Christianity and the sun are deep identity questions that I like to probe again in terms of fourfold embodiment. It raises questions about who we are as a person, a society, our ecological relationships, our cosmological relationships. So religions are probing in their own ways of knowing, constantly probing these questions also.
6: Yeah, I always feel like the three great intellectual revolutions of that kind were Copernicus saying that God didn't put humankind at the center of the universe, Darwin saying that God didn't really put humankind in a very special category, and Freud saying maybe God was actually exercising good taste in the first place. You know, maybe we're really not that nice anyway. I want to add John Perlin to this conversation, but before we put him in here, you know, the other thing I want to say about this is it's also impossible, I think, to separate the Christian tradition from the Judaic tradition, that everything from the Old Testament flows into the New Testament. Psalm 19, you know, David would have lived outside all the time, John Grimm, in the way that you're kind of talking about, in a way that, you know, I mean, most of his life was, despite being a king, spent outdoors, very much in the presence of all this. And so he says, the heavens declare the glory of God, and the sky above proclaims his handiwork. Day to day pours out speech, and night to night reveals knowledge. There is no speech there, nor are there words whose voice is not heard. Their voice goes out through all the earth, and their words to the end of the world. And here we go right here. In them he has set a tent for the sun, which comes out like a bridegroom leaving his chamber, and like a strong man runs its course with joy. Its rising is from the end of the heavens, and its circuit to the end of them, and there is nothing hidden from its heat. You know, that last segment, John, that could be from any of the ancient religions we've been talking about. That wouldn't be very different from how the Greeks or Aztecs or many of the indigenous American people would have thought about the sun.
7: Yes, you find it to this day, even the emergence, reemergence of the English term is used, Sundance, among Northern Plains people, which refers to very different ceremonies among these people. But the Crow people, Opsaloke people, as they call themselves, on the Northern Plains in Montana, the Crow people have a celebration they call Ashkise Lisua, Dancing Lisua, and Ashkise, they dance in the big lodge, or the cosmic lodge. And for the Crow people, this is a renewal of themselves as a people, of their living among biodiversity. The animals are very clearly remembered, and the land itself. So here we have a resonance with the psalm imagery also. And Colin, I'm reminded of this late 5th century writer, often called Pseudo-Dionysius, who asked the question, why is it in the scriptures that we have these anthropocentric or human-like characteristics attributed to the divine? And his response was a striking phrase, dissimilar similarities. He was trying to come up with a phrase which would indicate that these terms that are used for the divine are so limited. Our language is so limited in the face of these deep mysteries. And I heard these mysteries even into Sarbani's descriptions, where we know to a certain extent now, but we know there's so much more to be known. And our language is so limited. And here is Pseudo-Dionysius in the 6th or 5th century, rather, trying to indicate that we develop images and language which attempts to describe something beyond our comprehension. So this wonderful sense of the quest, the wonder, awe in the face of the natural world, that's to me the foundational approach to all of these images in the religious traditions.
6: We're going to add to this conversation John Perlin, a physicist at UCLA Santa Barbara and the author of Let It Shine, the 6,000-year story of solar energy. So John Perlin, you know, the less benign description of how Christianity interacts with solar power and with sun worship is that at a certain point, in ways that maybe did manifest themselves in reactions to people like Copernicus and Galileo, there's this kind of turning away from the sun and this sense that, you know, the sun's not what it's all about. There's something else that it's all about. And in a way that I think you believe maybe we lost sight of all the things the sun really could do, that solar energy was already on the table to a certain degree 6,000 years ago.
8: Well, 6,000 years ago, the Chinese began building to keep their houses warm by facing them towards the winter sun. The Chinese, fortunately, did not have this religious bias this bias of not to look for knowledge, but to to believe in faith. And it was the Christianity, like, we have to understand that the pagans were very scientific people, and they developed extremely sophisticated uses of solar energy, where all of Greece was solar heated. They also used mirrors to light their fires. But when Christianity came along, they believed that all this should be obliterated, and people should worship faith rather than knowledge. So as the great killing of Hypatia, a female geometrician, just shows this prejudice, and also the burning of the Alexandrian Library. And ironically, it was the Muslims who saved all this knowledge.
6: We should also say that any kind of technology is always interesting to people of all faiths, and sometimes even of no faiths, in terms of whether or not you could make a really good weapon about it. So John Perlin, that's another thing that we know happened historically, right? There was almost a solar arms race. Can we figure out some way to use the sun and mirrors so we can set the other people on fire?
8: Well, yeah, what happened was we had a similar situation we have today, where we had Islam and Christianity at loggerheads, and the early scholars right before the Renaissance saw that the Muslims knew all about burning mirrors, and they decided that those Muslims could use the burning mirrors to destroy the Western world. It was the weapon of the Antichrist. So therefore, we had to gain the knowledge, and we had to fight back with the greatest weapon possible, the sun.
6: So, John Grimm, I just want to come back and say, is this over, the notion of sun worship? I mean, are there still, my sense is that the Inuit may still engage in something that we would recognize as sun worship, and certainly aspects of the Japanese Shinto religion still do worship the sun in a way that we would call something like sun worship.
9: Yes, I find the term worship not so helpful in
6: right.
9: the context of Native American peoples, because it suggests a distancing again, or a lowering, a situating the human as inferior to some divine being. But that sense of relationship or reverence or respect, in my experience among, say, Crow people with regard to the sun dance, where that relationship to the sun is important in that ritual, and it's exploring the questions of that relationship. It's probing what's experienced in this ceremony where a sacrifice is undertaken and one deprives oneself in order to reflect upon personal, social, ecological, and cosmological relationships. So it is a good question, and certainly in the Shinto context, yes, the sense, the old myth of Amaterasu appearing out of the cave, and the creation of reality in this mythic context, and the emperors of Japan related to Amaterasu, and the Issei shrine activities still incorporating mm-hmm. that perspective, that the sun is a central focus of this reverence and respect in Japan today.
6: Right. So first of the year, you can still see a ceremony like that there. And of course, you know, I'm always fascinated as a person of Irish heritage that at Newgrange to this day, they, you know,
9: exactly.
6: you can enter a lottery so that you get to be inside this ancient structure on the day that the solstice, the sun actually slants right in for one day and fills up this
9: yes.
6: chamber with light, which is like it sort of goes back to John Perlin's point, too, about how long we've been engaged with the sun in pretty interesting ways. We're going to have to take a quick break here. And I want to thank John Grimm so much for joining us. There's so much more that we could pick his brain for if we had a two-hour show. John Grimm, professor at Yale University and an expert on religion and ecology. When we come back, more of John Perlin. And you're also going to meet somebody who's looking at a different way, maybe, to interact with the sun.

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0: and Back to the Sun, we're still talking to John Perlin about the sun's energetic potential and our relationship with it. A little bit later in this segment, we're going to talk to Dr. Christina Agapakis, biologist, writer, and artist interested in biotechnology, and she is going to talk about whether or not human beings could become, in any sense, a little bit more photosynthetic. But John Perlin is physicist at UCLA Santa Barbara, the author of Let It Shine, the 6,000-year-old story of, or 6,000-year story of solar energy. So, John Perlin, it does seem a little odd, knowing what we know about the sun, and knowing that, in fact, for 6,000 years, at least passively and then more and more creatively, humankind has been aware of what the sun could do, that we haven't come further. I think it's in your book that in the late 19th century, even as cities became electrified in ways that made them more vulnerable to solar flares, that there were very early experiments, I think, with rooftop photovoltaics. Can that possibly be true, that the notion, however primitive, of a photovoltaic storage system is that old?
1: Well, first of all, I'd like to correct what you said about, well, we just did passive. Passive is one of the basic ways we can save so much, avoid so much greenhouse gases by just building correctly.
0: Mm-hmm.
1: And we have the ancients to teach us that relevancy, where all the Greek cities were solar cities, where all the Roman baths were heated by the sun. Just because it's simple, it's not trivial. But also, to get back to the photovoltaics, also the first solar module was built in 1873, and the greatest scientist of the time, James Maxwell Clark, said this was one of the most promising areas of science to study, and this is 1876. And so it wasn't primitive. It was basically the foundations for today's solar cells.
0: That's just amazing. So, but then why aren't we more solar today? I mean, it's this infinite resource, or nearly infinite resource for us. Why aren't we more solar power today?
1: Well, actually, we're being very ethnocentric, you might say, just because the United States, a lot hasn't happened. You take China, for example, where they've been building houses for the last 6,000 years to make optimum use of the sun for heating, which is, I think, about 40% of our energy consumption. And also, about 60 million solar water heaters have been installed in China to this day, which is a technology that began in the United States in 1891. So basically, about equivalent of possibly 300 nuclear power plants are in use today in China, for example, using the sun. So just because it's not happening as much in America does not mean it's not happening in the world.
0: Great point. John Perlin, thank you so much for joining us. Our time is limited here, and we don't want to deprive ourselves of Christina Agapakis, a biologist, writer, and artist interested in biotechnology. She's the creative director at Ginkgo Bioworks, an organism design company. So even in saying your title, I think I may have used some terms that might mildly confuse our listenership when we talk about organism design. Well, I guess what we should get down to brass tacks, Christina Agapakis, and say we've been talking about solar energy through things like photovoltaic cells, but is there a way to engineer human beings so that they use the sun better?
2: In a short answer, no. But
0: all right, you can go then.
2: But there is a lot of really interesting engineering or ways that you might think about biotechnologies that can improve our symbiotic relationship with solar-powered biology, which is plants and photosynthesis. So I think that there's many ways that you can think about this question. But yeah, to start off, you know, we've been in a way symbiotic with plants for quite some time. We grow plants, we've domesticated them, we live and we use these plants to access the power of the sun.
0: So there have been experiments, right, to see whether an organism that isn't photosynthetic could at least live with injections or introductions of photosynthetic materials. How's that gone?
2: Exactly. So when I was a graduate student, I was very excited by the idea of symbiosis with photosynthetic microorganisms. So when you look inside of plant cells, what makes them photosynthetic, what powers them, is these chloroplasts, which were once upon a time free living bacteria, which had gotten inside of cells and evolved together to create this powerful photosynthetic apparatus inside plants. And so we asked, could we kind of recreate that evolutionary story by taking bacteria that are photosynthetic and injecting them into animal cells? What would happen? You know, what could we, we can imagine, well, maybe it's possible to have kind of a photosynthetic cell because you've added these bacteria in them. And I think we started doing some calculations and found basically you'd have to stuff the animal cells full of the bacteria to actually get enough energy. So I don't think that we're going to get all of our energy from photosynthesis by having symbiotic chloroplasts. But it is possible to inject these bacteria inside animal cells. And what happened in our experiment is basically nothing. They lived just fine together for a little while, but they didn't power the cell. So I think it was an interesting kind of evolutionary question, but not really a solution to any power needs.
0: Right. So, I mean, the solution to power needs we might be thinking about, obviously, if we head toward a time of world food shortages and things like that, it would be terrific if we could be more photosynthetic. But in order to do that, first of all, don't try any of this at home, all right? Don't inject yourself with photosynthetic bacteria. Don't do anything like that. We'll tell you here on the Colin McEnroe Show when it's time to do that. But it would be, we'd have a better chance probably if we could also evolve or change, Christina, to become more leaf-shaped, right? I mean, you've got to have the surface area, right?
2: So, I think when you start thinking about plants and the difference between plants and animals, or if you wanted to become photosynthetic, first, you wouldn't want to use as much energy because it takes a lot of energy to move around and to be an animal, do animal things. So you might start sort of being more still and stationary so you can spend more time absorbing sunlight. And then you want to think about, well, you need to maximize your surface area and the ratio of your surface area to your volume. So maybe you'll start creating some leafy protrusions that can kind of create more surface area that would be photosynthetic, have more access to the sun. Eventually, if you kind of play this tape forward, you've turned humans into trees. And so, in order for humans to be photosynthetic, there's quite a few changes that you'd have to go to, and you'd start to look much more like a plant than like an animal.
0: I think you're just describing Florida right now, but there are sea slugs, right, that are essentially photosynthetic.
2: Yeah, so that's actually a really great an example, right? So there are these really interesting animals. They're called Alycia chlorotica. They're sea slugs, and early on in their life cycle, they eat algae, and they take the chloroplasts out of the algae cells, and they incorporate them into their own cells. And so these slugs become green, and they don't move very much, and they actually kind of look a lot like a leaf, but they're an animal. They're an invertebrate. And so there's still some controversy in the field whether or not they're actually photosynthetic and how much of their energy they might be getting from the sun. But if you look at them, they actually have evolved to be quite leaf-like rather than animal-like with this kind of photosynthetic symbiosis.
0: Christina, got about a minute left. Probably we're not going to become leaves or sea slugs, but we might become more transhuman as things go on. Probably the greater likelihood is we might have photosynthetic skin patches or something like that would do something, right?
2: Yeah, so I think there's a lot of really interesting speculation and research being done into wearables and into technologies that can interface with our skin directly. And sometimes those are biosensors, things that we can use biological organisms that can interact with our skin in a way. So if you can ask, was it a photosynthetic patch? Now, that's an interesting question, and I think a really interesting way to speculate and explore for the future.
0: Yeah, it might have some kind of medical applications or just a way of telling our body to do something else or something, a switch.
2: Maybe wound healing there's many, many options, many ways to explore.
0: All right, so we have ended on the most forward-looking note we could possibly think of, changing the design of the human organism somehow to make it interact more successfully with the sun. That was Christina Agapakis. Special thanks to Josh and Alea for producing today's show. All right, thanks for listening, and we'll be back with more.

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6: It's The Splendid Table from APM, American Public Media. I'm Francis Lamb. Eileen Gannon has over 60 blue ribbons from State Fair and other baking contests. So how does someone get to be so good at something?
7: Well, I grew up on a farm in central Iowa, the youngest of 14 children. So you didn't learn to cook in my mother's kitchen because you wanted to. You know, you learned to cook because you had to. And I've loved baking since I was a child. So I learned to bake out of necessity, but also love, because it means I got to be near my mother. When you're one of a large family, you are sort of starved for attention. And cooking and baking, you could get some attention for it.
6: That's Eileen Gannon, and we're going to be getting a whole bunch of summer baking tips from her. And we've got the secrets to incredible pies with another master, Nicole Rucker, from Fat and Flour Bakery in L.A. It's coming up on The Splendid Table.
8: Live from NPR News, I'm Lakshmi Singh. The Trump administration wants to deregulate Head Start, the landmark early education program for low-income children and their families. NPR's Joe Hernandez reports critics warn the change could lead to a decline in quality among Head Start providers across the country.
9: The proposal announced by Health and Human Services Secretary Robert F. Kennedy Jr. would leave it up to states rather than the federal government to regulate things like student-teacher ratios and background checks. It would also lower the amount Head Start providers can spend on administrative costs. Officials estimate that would save over $2 billion, which the administration has vowed to reinvest in the program to create more slots for kids. Head Start currently serves more than 700,000 children nationwide with childcare, preschool, and more. Some supporters of the program say reducing federal oversight could lead to variations in quality from one state to the next. The proposed rule changes will be open for public comment for 60 days. Joe Hernandez, NPR News.
8: The nonpartisan Congressional Budget Office finds that President Trump's plan for the U.S. Navy to build new nuclear-powered battleships will take longer and cost a lot more than initially estimated. Here's NPR's Kat Lonsdorf.
10: Trump announced the plan for the Navy to build its largest battleship since World War II back in December, saying they would be, quote, the fastest, the biggest, and by far 100 times more powerful than any battleship ever built. They've been dubbed Trump-class battleships. The first was initially said to cost around $15 billion, but the estimate by the CBO found it will likely cost more than $23 billion. 14 additional ships are also estimated at substantially more than originally thought, with a total price tag of $275 billion for the whole fleet. U.S. shipyards also may not have the capacity to build such ships, the report found, saying the first might take 8 years or longer to build. Trump had originally said at least two would be finished by the end of his term. Kat Lonsdorf, NPR News, Washington.
8: Senate Democrats are introducing a bill to block the Pentagon from resetting the U.S. military's casualty count in the war the U.S. and Israel initiated against Iran in late February. Citing technical reasons, the Pentagon had changed how it records military deaths and injuries. Some of the casualty figures attributed to the Iran war have been reclassified to overseas operations. Democratic Senator Tammy Duckworth of Illinois is a veteran of the Iraq War who sustained serious combat wounds, including the loss of both of her legs. She tells ABC News how the country records a service member's death or injury has economic repercussions for military households.
1: There is different statuses for how our service members are treated for their wounds and compensated if they are wounded or killed in a combat operation as opposed to a non-combat injury or death.
8: Since the U.S.-Iran war began, more than 680 troops have been wounded and at least 18 have been killed. This is NPR News.
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12: From the campus of Fairfield University, I'm Diana Montaño. A Connecticut law banning most law enforcement agents from wearing face coverings could be in legal jeopardy after a federal judge ruled against a similar law in New York. The ban was put into place earlier this year in response to immigration agents conducting enforcement operations with their identities concealed. The New York ruling says the ban violates the Supremacy Clause of the U.S. Constitution, barring state governments from regulating federal law enforcement. Meanwhile, unionized tenants of the Bay Point Apartments in Niantic say their organizing has helped keep their corporate landlords' ambitions in check. The Connecticut Tenants Union has been running a boycott against private equity firm Alpha Capital, which announced a plan last year to turn the apartments into condominiums after increasing rents. The union says not a single condo has been sold so far, in part due to increased public awareness of the company's practices. Alpha Capital has not responded to requests for comment. And a new gallery dedicated to featuring work by Black artists is opening in Hartford. The Hugh Gallery on Trumbull Street is hosting its ribbon-cutting ceremony and debut exhibit this Saturday at 12 p.m. This is Connecticut Public Radio.
13: A meteorologist, Garrett Arshianis. It sure is feeling like summer this afternoon. It's hot and humid, and that heat index will be in the 90s to around 100. A heat advisory is in effect for today and again tomorrow. There might be a couple of spotty storms around, too, so do keep an eye on the weather if you are going to be out. Tonight will be humid with lows around 70. With the Connecticut Public Radio Weather Report, I'm meteorologist Garrett Arshianis.
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15: Hey, it's Francis. This week, we're bringing you back to a show last year about Blue Ribbon Summer Baking. Check it out. I'm Francis Lamb, and this is The Splendid Table from APM. Summer can be the cruelest season in one crucial respect. There is so much incredible fruit around, but if you live with the windows open, you really, really don't want to turn on the oven to bake with it. But we have a show today that might, I am sorry, cost you more money in your air conditioning bills, because you're gonna want to bake after this. Later in the show, we talk with one of the most impressive bakers in America. And no, she's not the pastry chef of a high-end restaurant. She's not even a bakery owner. But Eileen Gannon has 60 blue ribbons to her name, most of them from the fierce baking grounds of the Iowa State Fair. And we'll start with someone I think of as the queen of crust, the president of pie, Nicole Rucker. She is the owner of Fat and Flour Bakery in Los Angeles and is an absolute genius with, well, many things, both in her baking and in her hilarious social media. But it's her pies that have me in her thrall. And true story, last year I got stuck in Los Angeles for over a full day because I missed the flight. But what cheered me up was the thought that I could go get two slices of her pie.
6: So, hey, Chef, it is so great to see you.
16: Hi. Nice to see you, too.
6: So, you may not say this about yourself, but I will say that about you. You, I think, are one of the greatest pie bakers on Earth. But how did you become such a great pie baker? It's, you know, you didn't grow up baking pies at the knee of your grandma or whatever cliche like that.
16: No, I didn't. I often use that that phrase, too. I didn't, like, grow up with grandma's hands making pie. I was motivated by competition, and I wanted to win a competition. And so I practiced it. I did it. I started it for fun. I also grew up eating pie. I like pie. And I grew up eating it as like a special dessert. But because we didn't bake very much at all in my house, we didn't make it. So we bought it from Marie Callender's, which was, you know, in the 80s and 90s, it was a worthy trip. It was a special item. So I ate pie. And then I also loved this place in San Diego called the Chicken Pie Factory. It was so good.
6: The Chicken Pie Factory?
16: Yeah. The original chicken pie shop is actually what it's called. And they specialize in chicken pies. It's so good. Very old school style. But, you know, I grew up eating those things, but I didn't. Nobody made them. My family was Native American and Hispanic, and nobody baked pies. Once I became a cook and was working at a restaurant and heard about the KCRW Good Food Contest, I decided to start making pies as like a challenge. And that's how I started.
6: It was pure grit, determination, and desire for the medal.
16: Desire for the ribbons. Yeah. I just wanted to win. No, it's cool that it's like you don't get very many opportunities in your adult life to like do competitions. So it definitely was a motivator, like, oh, what are all these people gathering for and doing this thing? And is there something more to pie than Marie Callender's?
6: That pie competition was legendary. So KCRW, our dear friend Evan Kleinman is the host of Good Food on that station. And it is, I think, like, they have thousands and thousands of pies every year. So congratulations on that. But so, okay, now I want to get to what you have learned in the course of that grueling training and what you have come back to teach us. Because one thing I think is so interesting that I read in your book was that, you know, pie is certainly a year-round food. No one denies that. But, you know, when you think pie, I think some people immediately go to, like, apple pie, pumpkin pie. They think of, like, Thanksgiving, fall vibes. But to you, summer is peak pie season, not Thanksgiving.
16: Yeah. Yeah, of course it is, because we have so much beautiful fruit. Mm. And I think that why not, you know, use that? And also, I think that maybe just because of Thanksgiving, that's what people, I guess, fall back on as pie season. But, you know, farm stands and, you know, tables all over the country have been serving pie during the summer, you know, this entire time, because you're getting, it's a good way to use up a lot of fruit and make like and make a dessert for a bunch of people, because you could feed like 8 to 10 people with a pie. So,
6: yeah.
16: Yeah, I think that's really the, that's the thing. It's not like pie has to be only in the fall. I think apple pie can do late summer and fall, but I think when we're thinking about fruit and using what's best, it's definitely, you know, spring and summer, and there's lots to explore. And we actually get all the holidays with pie. So you don't really bring a cake to like 4th of July very often, but you do bring an apple pie, right? Yeah. Maybe bring an American flag cake.
6: Well, part of what makes your pie so special, I mean, your technique is incredible. Like, your crust is super, super, you know, the texture of your crust is like so light, but still super buttery. It's amazing. But you have this really lovely knack for fruit and flavor combination. Tell us about some of your favorites and how you came to them.
16: I love to play around. I love to pair maybe unexpected things. I love figs, but I rarely get figs at my house because I do have a fig tree, but we also have a lot of squirrels and birds get them first. And it's really difficult to to get more than a couple unless you're like really fighting, and I don't fight. So
17: love and not a fighter.
16: I like not.
17: Certainly
16: we've tried
17: squirrels.
16: Like putting a net over it, and then a bird got trapped in it, and I don't like that.
17: Oh, that's horrible.
16: It's okay. He lived.
17: Okay, great.
16: Until a cat got him.
17: Oh god.
16: actually I freed him from the net at night. We found him in the net, and then we freed him and cut the net off of him, and then he flew up into the air where one of our outdoor cats jumped like 20 feet in the air and grabbed him out of the air because he had been watching me the entire time free his dinner from the net. Oh my god, it was so tragic. That's the wild right there. Okay, so I love figs, but we rarely get figs. But I love the taste and the smell of fig leaves, and I think that that's a really good one. Mm. And there's a recipe for that in the book that you toast the fig leaves, and it adds this like kind of coconutty flavor, green tea, coconut, and I mix that with some early apples, and it makes this really delicious flavor combination that's very unexpected. Right now, the peach pie we're doing has some salted caramel in it instead of just doing like lemon and sugar. And cinnamon is pretty overused, I think, at this point. But you don't have to default to cinnamon as like a flavor for fruit. So I don't know. You can get fun with it and get more wild. I love lemon verbena, especially with berries and with stone fruit. I think that whiskey is highly underrated with fruit, especially.
17: Whiskey.
16: Yeah, I love bourbon and whiskey with cherries and a little bit of lemon. And then you can add a tiny bit of cinnamon to that. It makes a really magical combination.
17: Oh, that's
16: yeah.
17: awesome. Do you cook it off first, or do you let like or just the baking cook off the alcohol?
16: Well, technically it cooks in the oven, because if you're cooking your pie long enough, the fruit has to come to a boil. So it's only like a tablespoon or two.
17: Okay.
16: You're not making like a cocktail, but it does. I think it cooks off. You can taste it though.
17: Mm.
16: Just a background note, a little whisper.
17: Yeah. I love that.
16: Yeah,
17: I love the flavor of bourbon, especially, you know, those brown liquors can, you know, they add such a dark, sort of mysterious quality. I think if you're not if you're using a lot, then obviously it's going to punch you in the face. But oh, I love the idea of that with cherry, like that, just sort of like that wood, that sort of like dark wood, sort of toasty vanilla flavor, a little bit with cherries. I want to go back to the fig leaves for a moment, though, because I also love fig leaves. I don't think, I mean,

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0: To memories that connect us.
2: Reminders of the good old days back home. 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
0: These are the stories that make Connecticut unique. 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
3: Find that there are fig leaves on trees at parks because they're incredibly invasive plants. They're everywhere. And sometimes the figs aren't even good. Like when they grow in public spaces, the figs end up being kind of nasty, but the leaves are still delicious and smell good. So I would just look around. In LA, we have them growing on the side of the 10 freeway. They're in almost every park. Some bird dropped them long ago, and they're just sprouting from the concrete, basically. So,
4: no kidding.
3: And if you can't find them out in the wild, I mean, you have to wash them, obviously. We're going to wash the leaves off. We're going to toast them. But if you can't find it that way, I would definitely ask a farmer at a farm stand to see if they happen to have a fig tree on their property, because likely they do have one and sacrifice it to the critters. But they'd be happy to grab a couple leaves for you, most likely.
4: Oh, that's cool. Okay, so after you've washed it, you say toast it. I mean, that's literally just lay the leaves out and then put them in a warm oven until they get aromatic, right? Like a little crisp and aromatic.
3: Yeah, I put them actually in my toaster oven. It happens pretty quickly. So you lay the leaves out and then I would pat them dry with a paper towel. And then I put them in the toaster oven and it goes like, I don't know, like 5 minutes and they get, you know, they get pretty dried out and crispy. And then you have a beautiful, crunchy, dried leaf that you can like kind of pulverize with your fingers. You could put it in a spice grinder and grind it up into a finer powder if you would like to. Some people like to blanch them first and then they put them in an oil. I have never made it that way. I just like to grind them. It's pretty easy and doesn't take very long.
4: And just sprinkle it in like a dried herb.
3: It smells immediately.
4: Yeah.
3: It smells so good immediately.
4: Amazing. We're talking to Nicole Rucker, star baker and author of the new cookbook, Fat and Flour, The Art of the Simple Bake. More back with her in a minute. I'm Francis Lamb, and this is The Splendid Table from APM, American Public Media.
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4: 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I'm Francis Lamb, and this is The Splendid Table, the show for curious cooks and eaters. We're talking summer baking with the amazing baker, Nicole Rucker of Fat and Flour. Let's get back to it with her. Let me go a little bit to the other side on the classiness scale, but no less on the deliciousness scale, because you also have all these pies

0: that are instant pudding based. So like on one hand, it's like, oh, Nicole's beautiful foraged fig leaf pie, and here's how to do that. But hey, you want to get real, let's get some instant pudding in here. Talk to us about how you use instant pudding.
1: Well, the first thing is I'm a big proponent of like making dessert when you want it. And sometimes you're not ready for making a crust and waiting and rolling it out and baking things for a long time. And sometimes you just want to bring a dessert to a party to like eat, but also to do something fun and make something. So, I love instant pudding. I love instant pudding and I believe in it. I think it's a magical thing. It's just a high powered starch and basically it eliminates your need for eggs. So that actually benefits you in a couple of ways because when you make like traditional pastry cream after a couple of days in the fridge, the eggs, the proteins start to weep with the sugar. And so it kind of, it definitely causes like a looseness in the filling. So you can eliminate that by using instant pudding because there's no eggs to break down, but also it saves you money. And then I think what I like to do that I think is really powerful with the instant pudding is I always zhuzh it up with a little bit of something special like white chocolate or mascarpone or dark chocolate or salted caramel. And then you make it into your own, but you don't have to really cook very much. Like you only have to cook enough to melt the white chocolate and you can do that in your microwave. And then you just whisk it all together and you mix in the instant pudding and follow the recipe. And then you have a super delicious, thick, rich pudding that you can make strawberry cream pie or coconut cream pie or banana cream pie, or you could just eat it with a spoon. It might actually be too accessible because then now you have the ability to make fancy instant pudding. It takes no time at all. For us in the bakery to make like a massive batch of instant pudding, it takes 5 minutes.
0: And then
1: we have instant pudding.
0: Yeah. The thing with the instant pudding that I find, like often the flavor will feel, you know, a little listless, right? But to your point, if you melt white chocolate and then like basically mix that in, then you have that sort of richness from the white. I'm not the hugest white chocolate fan on its own, but I love how it adds richness and it adds a depth. It doesn't have a ton.
1: Yeah.
0: It just has a sweet fat flavor on its own. But then if you mix it in with other things, it really enriches it, right?
1: Yeah, it also adds body because cocoa butter adds like a wonderful rich texture to things. Like it's really shiny and gorgeous. I think you've had our banana cream pie, but you might not have known that there was white chocolate in it. It's not like a huge flavor. I think it's important to add nice things to instant pudding though. Like add vanilla bean paste so that you can see the vanilla bean flex and add good quality chocolate and add nice fruit. And then it doesn't taste flat. Also, you always have to add a little bit of salt. And then great. It kind of really amps it up.
0: I love that. All right, let's move into crust. Crust is often something that I think people feel is intimidating. That's a lot of reason why, I don't want to really want to bake a crust. I'm afraid of, you know, any number of ways you can screw it up. I actually want to start with one of your cookie crust recipes. Everyone knows a cookie crust recipe is great because it's easy. You usually pulverize cookies with some butter and maybe a little sugar and you just kind of press it in the tin and bake it. But I was so surprised to see that you have what you call upcycled broken cookies crust.
1: Yeah. Why? That's so fun.
0: Yeah, it's awesome. Talk about that.
1: Well, you know, if you're in a bakery, you have a lot of extra cookies lying around sometimes. We actually make too many cookie crusts to upcycle cookies all the time. And ideally, we don't have a ton of waste at the end of the day. But, you know, we're not just limited to only using graham crackers. Graham crackers have ruled the cookie crust scene for far too long. You can use a peanut butter cookie. You could also mix some regular cookies in with graham crackers. You could mix a kind of dried, kind of stale chocolate chip cookie in there, coconut cookies, there's all ginger snaps, there's all kinds of ways to like spin it and use stuff that would add flavor and texture. You just have to pulverize them and then you make it the same way. And it's so good when you add like a little special bit. And then it's really like you're making this delicious pie, but it's not just a graham cracker crust. It mm-hmm. has a little bit of something extra special. Yeah, you could get like some day old cookies from your favorite bakery or like, you know, something that's on sale at the grocery store. We use all kinds of stuff during Thanksgiving when we experiment with like what pies we're going to sell. Mm-hmm. One of my favorite things is to do ginger snaps mixed with like the hard ginger snaps that come in the bag mixed with graham crackers. Oh, that's a great crust. It's so good with sweet potatoes, sweet potato pie. Oh, that was one of my favorites. But yeah, old chocolate chip cookies make a great cookie crust for like a custard pie that has like some, if you make like a chocolate cream pie with cookie crust, that's chocolate chip cookies. Oh my God, it's so good.
0: That sounds incredible.
1: Really delicious. Yeah.
0: I love this, but also like, you know, like sometimes you just have like too many cookies and they get stale. I guess you would just let them stale even further and then you just grind them up in a food processor.
1: Yeah, you could dry them out a little bit, like leave it, if your oven has a pilot light, you could leave it in there with the oven off and let them get a little dried. I think it's also a good way to use up some cookies. Like if you made a batch of cookies and you maybe overbaked some of them or they didn't come out texturally exactly the way you want, mm-hmm. I would put them in a bag and put them in the freezer. And then when you're ready to make a cookie crumb crust, you have like them ready to go.
0: I love it.
1: Use up the undesirables.
0: Yeah.
1: rather than throwing them away.
0: Yeah, they're, the ugly duckling always comes out beautiful.
1: Stuff happens. Use it.
0: Yeah. You know, it just, you just need a little glow up.
1: Yes.
0: Okay, so let's go to the sort of the big thing. We're really climbing the mountain now with a beautiful butter pie crust. And yes. So the pie crust, you used to use this method called the frissage method, which is amazing. It's very hand labor intensive. It's basically chunks of butter and dough, and you sort of like smear them together. So you're making essentially flakes of pastry, and you would do that by hand. And then you changed and you started doing this thing called the cold butter method.
1: Yes.
0: Tell us about that and how you came upon it and why you use that now instead.
1: Well, okay, so let's go back, because actually the cold butter method is what we use to make cookies now. It's basically reverse creaming, but it was inspired by and I recognized it as similar to the way that we would make pie dough, which is that you use cold fat in flour and then you add the liquids to it. I used to make pie dough by hand, and that process of frissage, you would smear the fat into the flour before adding the liquid. And that kind of, it creates these like pieces of butter that then create flakes, but it also coats the flour in fat so that some of the liquid is not able to fully penetrate the grains of flour and you don't get as much gluten production. So it's a good way to make a really flaky and tender crust. If you can do it exactly right, basically. If it's really hot or you're hot, frissage happens at a different pace, and then you could have some butter melty, which will change the texture of your pie dough in the end. And it's really an obstacle for people. It's one thing that people are scared about making pie dough and they feel insecure about making it by hand. I'm insecure that I didn't make it by hand, and insecure that if I did make it by hand, it's not going to be perfect. And that's a really hard thing to teach. And it just seemed like a big obstacle, especially during the pandemic when you have less manpower and we're making this huge volume of pie dough. It just became so exhausting. And like my back was hurting and my arms were hurting because I was having to make 50 pounds of pie dough at a time to continue my business. And I was making it all by hand, very stubbornly making it by hand. And then one day I just said, well, why can't I just put it in the mixer with the paddle? Because the paddle is kind of similar shape to your hand. And it does a similar action. It moves it, and against the side of the bowl, you kind of like it kind of smears a little bit. And I tried it out and it worked. And it just turns out that making pie dough in a stand mixer with a paddle is superior to the frisage method in all of the ways that are traps for people to fall into. It stays super nice and cold. It's super consistent and it happens really fast. It happens way faster than a human could do it. And it's just good insurance. And the pie dough comes out so supple and nice. And it only takes like 4 minutes. And that would take you so long to accomplish. It takes so little time. You really got to time it. It takes so little time.
0: 4 minutes?
1: Yes. I mean, that's how long it takes you to cut that stuff up.
0: This is game changing.
1: I know. And you don't have to rest it as long because you don't have to worry about like building like bad gluten. So you can rest it for an hour and then make pie dough. I actually did that recently when I was doing a pop-up at Violet Bakery in London, and we made pies the day before, and then we had this pop-up, and we opened at 9, and we were almost sold out by 11, and we were like, oh, we didn't make enough. And I said, let's just make some more pie dough, everybody. And we made the pie dough in their big mixer, and an hour later, we were rolling it, and they were like, wait, we can do this. That's crazy. And we can. You can. You just roll it, and then it's done.
0: Blowing people's minds.
1: It's so freeing to not worry about whether your hands are hot or your kitchen is hot or you have a marble surface or you have a wood. That's also another thing. It's like, and not everybody has a slab. Not everyone has a wooden cutting board that hasn't had a billion onions cut on it to do frisage, right? Just take it out of the equation. I like to eliminate those little things that make people question, or they're like, you know, there's those little things that come up later when you eat fruit salad and you're like, oh, this kind of tastes like onions. You know, you're eating like a apple pie and you're like, is that a background of garlic? Yeah. Someone made this pie dough on a wooden, their only wooden surface is a cutting board. Just get rid of that. Just make it in a mixer. And I do not advocate for ever making it in a food processor, because the blade cutting is not the same action. It's got to be the paddle. And it's so nice. And once you do it, you're going to be like, oh my gosh, I can't believe this was so easy.
0: All right.
1: And then you'll question your grandma.
0: She got nothing. She got nothing on me. Well, Chef, this has been great. I love that the lessons from the world's greatest pie maker are forage and toast your own fig leaves. Also use instant pudding and throw the pie dough in the stand mixer. Thank you so much.
1: We keep it high-low. It's a high-low situation, you know? Thank you so much. It's always a pleasure talking to you about pie.
0: Nicole Rucker is the author of Fat and Flour, The Art of a Simple Bake, and is the owner of Fat and Flour Bakery in Los Angeles. You can find her recipe for strawberry white chocolate cream pie at splendidtable.org. So obviously a culinary school can produce great bakers, and a home kitchen can produce great bakers. But you may not have thought about the most brutal, grueling, intense crucibles of baking, where iron sharpens iron and true masters emerge. I'm talking about state fair baking contests. And Eileen Gannon is a certified beast on the scene, having won over 60 blue ribbons in baking contests, most of them at the Iowa State Fair. Now that we've talked about pie, we turn to Eileen for advice on summer cakes and more. So, hey, Eileen, it's so nice to meet you.
2: Well, thank you. It's a real delight to be here. I've been a lifelong fan of the Splendid Table, so it's a real thrill for me to be on your show.
0: Oh, that's super nice of you to say. And, you know, well, thank you for saying that. But I have to say, I can't imagine how many fans you have, considering that the first thing that I learned about you, probably the first thing most people learn about you, is that you have won medals for your baking. And in fact, over 600 medals for your baking. First question I have is, where do you keep them?
2: In a large plastic tub back in the back part of a closet.
0: It's so unceremonious.
2: And they shall stay there. Yeah, you would come into my kitchen and you wouldn't know. It's just, it's my own secret.
3: That is incredible. I mean, I don't know. I'd be like, well, I guess if you do like Michael Phelps thing where you wear them all, except you probably wouldn't be able to stand up. Like, I don't know what it would be like to have 600 medals around your neck at once. And so most of these are from the Iowa State Fair. And
2: many of them, yes.
3: You don't have to tell me that the competition at the Iowa State Fair in baking is fierce. So how did you get into baking? Well, let's just start there. How did you get into baking at first before we talk about how you got into competitive baking?
2: Sure. Well, I grew up on a farm in central Iowa, the youngest of 14 children. So you didn't learn to cook in my mother's kitchen because you wanted to. you know, you learned to cook because you had to. But the good news for me is that I happen to adore it. And I've loved baking since I was a child. I still have two round scars on each of my thumbs from a rusty potato peeler.
3: Oh my god!
2: Because I was so young cooking that I couldn't reach the sink faucet. Someone had to either lift me up or turn the faucet on. And I'm ambidextrous, so both thumbs are nicked to this day from peeling potatoes from poor kids. It was probably too young to be doing it. So I learned to bake out of necessity, but also love, because it means I got to be near my mother. When you're one of a large family, you are sort of starved for attention. Mm-hmm. And cooking and baking, you could get some attention for it. I think that was probably the real reason why I loved it, is I could get some notoriety. But we were fortunate. We grew most of our food. And so it was a really pretty great way to grow up. Now, this had been the 70s. My family spanned the baby boomer generation. So we're sort of just a little village, I guess. But that's how I learned. And my mother was a great recipe curator. And many of my favorite recipes are still hers. And she really had a commitment to high quality food. We learned how to bake and cook with what was in season, and also to capture it when it was in season, whether we'd freeze it or can it or stew it or preserve it or, you know, whatever else you would do. But sort of specialized in super local, super fresh, not eating in season. Yeah.
3: Yeah, yeah. Like you said, if you grow your own food, then like, you know, it's by nature seasonal. So how did you get into competitive baking? I mean, if you're talking about baking as a way to really sort of like reaffirm bonds and create bonds in the home, how did you go and be like, okay, now I'm going to go and crush the dreams of others?
2: Well, again, one of 14, competition is sort of life, right? So,
3: oh my goodness.
2: You know,
3: just Darwin.
2: Some basic level of survival, I think, sticks around. But I got into competitive baking because the nature of rural communities was to go to the fair, right? Mm. And so I grew up and we would raise and show cattle at the fair, horses and things. And it was sort of a celebration. And people would get together in this long tradition of doing so was always really special to my family and thousands of families still to this day. So I always loved to bake. My mother first did it when I was 12, and I'm 60, so I'll give you that span. And then I won 3 ribbons that year and then didn't do it again until I was in my 20s, but got the bug. You know, again, I think when you win one, you want to win more. You just get a little bit addicted to it, I guess. And I really did learn to bake truly from pastry chefs' cookbooks. I've always told people, if you want to learn to bake, find a pastry chef's cookbook, because they really do know. And they have taken the time to curate those recipes and test those recipes and teach you. My success today is on the basis of the backs of beautiful pastry chefs who have taken the time to write wonderful cookbooks. And so that was my inspiration, and just use really fresh food and really unusual things. Also, I never use frosting in the middle of a cake. I always make a filling. And then that gives you a chance to have lots more dimension, but also more flavor profiles. So I always use either Swiss or Italian buttercreams. I never use American buttercream. And then a filling could be a mousse, a curd, a preserve, sort of most anything you can think of.
0: That's Eileen Gannon, champion baker and founder of Sunday Night Dessert Sauces. We'll be back with more with her in a minute. I'm Francis Lamb, and this is The Splendid Table from American Public Media.
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0: 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I'm Francis Lamb, and you're listening to The Splendid Table. We're talking to bakers so good this week, you'll want to turn on your oven no matter how hot it is outside. Right now, it's Eileen Gannon, founder of Sunday Night Dessert Sauces and a 60-time Blue Ribbon winner in Iowa. Let's get back to it with her.
3: I wanted to definitely get to some of your baking tips in a bit and talk about those different types of meringues. I think that not everyone necessarily knows the differences between them. But I want to get back to this idea of the pastry chefs, because it's so interesting that I think, you know, you talk about you grew up baking with your mother on the farm. Certainly your mother had amazing recipes of her own, and you know, you said she curated recipes in a really wonderful way. And that it's surprising and wonderful to learn that so much of your own baking was inspired and sort of self-taught through these pastry chef cookbooks. Who are some of the chefs that you really learned from and you really felt like were inspirational to you?
2: Well, my ability to make a buttercream goes out to Rose Levy Barenbaum, who I would hope to meet her someday, because I think she is truly the pastry queen. She took time to walk through someone like me, and to this day, I still use some of her recipes. A big shout out to Shirley Corher on Bakewise. I think she's a brilliant food scientist and a brilliant a teacher. I mean, I Thomas Keller. I mean, many of his recipes. I have Elaine Ducasse. Those all come to mind. I think would be my go-to, because I knew I couldn't fail if I took the time to read what they took the time to write.
3: Yeah. Okay. So, are there categories that you particularly love? If you've won again, okay. So you said 600 medals. You're 60 now. First, I was like, okay, that's 10 a year. You know, going back to when you were, you know, a newborn, and it's ever more shocking now that you essentially really didn't start until your 20s. So like 600 divided over 40 years is just
2: and I haven't entered the fair since 2018. So it's been 7 years since I entered the fair. Because part of the, well, I got very busy, and I had children, but, in my 40s, but there's a rule at the Iowa State Fair that professionals can't compete. It only has to be amateurs. So I started a food company in 2020 called Sunday Night Foods, and I've won lots of awards for that in chocolate and caramel sauces. And since then, since I derived income from food, technically, I became a professional. So I don't enter the fair any longer. I could take 30 to 40 awards a year.
3: That is...
2: one year, I took 13 cakes in one day. It's a true story.
3: I can't conceive of making 13 cakes in a day. I can't conceive of eating 13 slices of cake in a day, let alone...
2: Well, keep in mind, you know, when I was entering, there was maybe 300 to 400 cakes across the categories. I won the overall 11 times. So I stopped in. I loved it, but then I moved on to other things, I guess. But I could still tell you all my secrets if you'd like.
3: Let's get to some of those secrets. You mentioned when you're making cakes, and I know you have a specialty in cakes. I mean, you obviously love all forms of baking, but I think in particular cakes are really a signature of yours. And now as we're in summer, I think a lot of times people are maybe a little bit more intimidated to bake cakes in the summer, right? Because if you're frosting it, is it going to melt? Is it going to be a mess?
2: Talk to
3: us about some summer cake ideas. Like, I love this idea of using fillings rather than frosting in the middle.
2: Yeah.
3: And since you started the conversation about the meringues, talk to us about those different meringues and why you gravitate towards a particular style.
2: Well, baking in the summer is critical to have an air conditioner in the house because not necessarily the heat as much as the moisture, right?
3: Oh, interesting.
2: So
3: okay.
2: You have a lot of moisture in the air, so a dense, humid air that's not air conditioned, all that moisture will find its way into your buttercreams. They will react very differently. Same, but you can't make peanut brittle, for instance, in a moist house, right? The moisture will take something that's crisp and make it soft very quickly. People know this who live along the shorelines of lakes or streams or oceans know that the effect that moisture can have on baking or on ingredients. So number one tip, turn your air conditioner on.
3: Okay.
2: And then the freezer and refrigerator are your best friends. I always freeze my cakes before I enter them or even eat them. Something happens, and our food scientists can tell us. I wrap a cake tightly when it's cooled. First of all, make sure it's completely cooled.
3: So you just mean the cake part?
2: Just the cake part. Yep. Wrap it in plastic wrap, double wrap it, and stick it in the freezer. Not very long. I mean, a week max if you really want highest quality, but it makes the cake moist. It holds better together with a moist cake. It just transforms it just a little bit. And it makes all the difference for me, especially when I'm entering and everything, counts. I always measure exactly the amount of filling. So it's usually 3/4 a cup to a cup per layer. I never have the cake layers more than, say, 1.5 inches because I want a ratio of filling to cake. I don't want the cakes too tall. Because you want a nice ratio of that. Those are some tips and tricks, I guess. Never overbake. I think that people overbake their cakes. I see all these Instagrammers with brown edges and the cakes are really overbaked. And so they tend to put a lot of sugar syrup on top of them, hoping that will recover, but it's not the same. So just don't overbake your cake in the first place.
3: You know, it's so funny because when I went to culinary school, one of my best friends I was in school with was the culinary school I went to, they separate the pastry students from the what they call the culinary students, which is sort of a little oxymoronic, but the savory students, we'll say. And so I would love to get together with my friend Emily, who's a terrific baker, and she would just kind of tell me what she was learning that day. And one day, like, she said, cakes are dumb. You're a pastry student, like cakes are dough. It's like half the thing you deal with. And she's like, yeah, but like every cake they teach us to make, you make the cake and you have to soak it in syrup.
2: No.
3: Why would you make something dry and then try to desperately make it not dry? Like someone needs to do better by this. So you just mentioned that, like soaking, it's not the same, right? Like,
2: no,
3: it's like dry bits surrounded by wet stuff.
2: And when's the last time the sugar syrup was tasty by itself? It's not. I mean, you could do a lemon syrup, you could do a coffee syrup, you can do, different syrups, I suppose. But I did take one short course at pastry school for 3 days, and I couldn't believe how overbaking they were do their things. Like, bread bakers tend to overbake cakes, and they tend to overmix them because bread bakers are used to developing gluten, right? Mm-hmm. And they want crusty brown bottoms and stuff. So I find that bread bakers are the worst cake bakers because they haven't figured out that it's a very different medium. When I do a cake, I always set my timer for maybe 5 minutes shy of the recipe. And then take a toothpick, a regular standard toothpick, not a cake tester. I don't like cake testers. They don't work for me. A regular standard wooden toothpick, about 2 inches from the center, not the center. And if it's still a moist crumb, then it's done. If it's dry, then you went too far.
3: Wait, moist crumb meaning? Okay, so I always thought it was like when the toothpick comes out clean.
2: You've overbaked your cake.
3: Oh, okay. So you don't want the toothpick to come out clean.
2: I don't. Mm-mm. I want, but you don't want it wet either. And that's the fine line. Like, I've been known to hover near the oven and check every 2 minutes.
3: Okay. So you take it out.
2: Mm-hmm. Yeah.
3: You know, it's so funny because, like, if you're roasting a chicken, you're roasting meat, they always say, well, there's going to be carryover cooking. So you take it out when it's underdone and it will continue cooking for another, 15 minutes even, just sitting on the counter. And I've never heard anyone say that about cake, but I kind of gathering that that's sort of what you're saying.
2: Why I win. Yeah. Yeah, it's true. You try it for me, okay? You try it. I think the reason why, like, you look at the back of a cake mix box, and their directions for baking are ridiculously long, very long. And I think it must be some sort of covering them, so they didn't tell people if you underbaked your cake and you got sick from it, it wasn't our fault.
3: Sure.
2: Maybe more of a covering the liability.
3: Written by the lawyers, not by the bakers.
2: So I tell people, if you do make box mix, which is certainly acceptable, take off 5-7 minutes from what they tell you to do, and check it. But there's definitely some carryover baking for sure. Especially in bundt pans. Think about bundt pans. Most of them are cast iron, right? And you think about the heat that radiates from cast iron as it sits. Aluminum pans for like layer cakes, brownies, things like that, a little bit less. But at 10-minute mark, I actually set a timer at 10 minutes and I will flip out the cake and it helps get it out. It won't stick. Mm-hmm. Though the other trick for sticking is don't use butter to grease pans. Shortening and then flour or cooker, depending on what you're doing. But butter tends to burn and it will make it stick more. Oh. The milk solids come out of butter. You think of it, right? As you warm butter and warm. And if you brown butter, it's sticky, right? And the bits of the brown butter stick to the bottom of your pan, right? Well, think that's what's happening to your cake, that you used a butter to grease the pan.
3: This is so great. Like all these little tips and tricks that just go against what the common wisdom is. This is really great.
2: People are going to come after me now, Francis, and tell me.
3: No. I don't know. Big butter might, but they have other things to worry about now.
2: I use a lot of butter in my Sunday night business. So I'm sure I'm still on the good side of the butter. The butter
3: I'm your
2: people.
3: Friend, really. But talk to us about the meringues, too, because you mentioned you never use an American meringue. You go with Swiss cream. Or Italian. Or buttercream, sorry.
2: Yeah.
3: Mm-hmm. Talk to us about the difference between these and why you gravitate towards one.
2: And again, thanks to Rosalie V. Birnbaum, who lightened my day in the last 30 years. Just for the record, if Rose is listening, I have your original cookbook from 30 years ago. So, love to you. Wow. She just celebrated the 30th anniversary of the Cake Bible, by the way.
3: As she just was inducted to the James Beard Hall of Fame.
2: Oh, really? Oh, yeah. Wow. She so deserves it. So I think why I started winning at the fair, because people here in the Midwest didn't know those, how much better they are. And so what I'm talking about is a French buttercream, Italian buttercream. For the most part, those two is the ones I use. And the French buttercream will rely on egg yolks, and the Italian buttercream will rely on egg whites. That's basically the difference. You can go into all kinds of versions of it, but they call it Italian meringue buttercream because you basically make a meringue. You cook some sugar to about 160 degrees with water, sugar and the egg whites over a bain-marie, and then that way they're basically cooked. So it's not, to worry about raw egg. And then you whip it to a meringue, and then in the end you put in more butter than you can possibly imagine. And so it's basically flavored butter, and it's spectacular.
3: And then you can add all kinds of things to it, right?
2: So, your curds and flavors and things to make it better. But and then the French buttercream just starts with egg yolks in a hot sugar syrup to kind of slowly, gently cook those egg yolks, and then same process, lots and lots of butter.
3: Mm.
2: Or if you look at American buttercreams, they rely on the structure on powdered sugar. French and Italian buttercreams rely on the structure from eggs. So if you just think about that fundamentally, the difference. I think American buttercream is so sweet, it makes my teeth hurt.
3: Yeah, it's very sweet, very firm, right? Because the sugar kind of really sets up. It's almost like it's almost like fondant.
2: Speaking of the wicked components of cakes, fondant. Fondant should be outlawed.
3: I think in this day and age, I think big fondant is really, you can't get on the bad side of big fondant, because all everyone wants to do is make cakes that look like cars and sneakers and, you know, whatever, and it's just covered in fondant.
2: I think it's fine if you want something to look like it, but when you want to eat it, the first someone does is peels off the fondant. I've never seen actually anybody eat it. And my opinion is, if you're going to make something to eat, it all should be delicious, right? Why would you cover it in something that's really either not pleasurable to eat, or, you know, just downright not tasty.
3: Fun, but it is fun to look at them.
2: Yeah, yeah. Sure.
3: But maybe one day you can get back into the fair and be like, you'll find a new challenge, the category of cakes that look like Rolex watches or whatever.
2: Yeah, that's not for me, but that's good. I also love to bake. I'm very good at cookies. I've won lots for cookies. I've won lots for pies, cheesecakes, all of that. And I love to bake. I bake almost every day. I don't know. People who love it, it's sort of, you're always infinitely interested in it, I think. Like people who are fishermen or, they're into cars. Like there's always an infinite amount of information to learn and to follow, right? Sports, your favorite basketball team. So I find food that way.
3: Yeah, that's lovely. That's how we've managed to keep our show going for 30 years.
2: That's lovely,
3: Thank you so much, Eileen. It's been such a pleasure talking with you.
2: Of course.
0: Eileen Gannon is founder of Sunday Night Foods. You can find her dessert sauces online or at a store near you. Well, that is our show for this week. We hope you enjoyed it. We'll talk to you again next week, and go make something delicious today.
8: 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I'm Francis Lamb, and this is APM, American Public Media.
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11: Live from NPR News, I'm Lakshmi Singh. A Senate committee has voted to hold Dr. Anthony Fauci in contempt of Congress. It is referring him to the Justice Department for possible prosecution for refusing to answer lawmakers' questions last week at a hearing about the origins of COVID. Fauci invoked his Fifth Amendment right against self-incrimination with concerns that his responses might not be covered under the pardon he was preemptively granted before former President Joe Biden left office. We have more on this from NPR's Rachel Carlson.
12: This morning's vote happened along party lines. Republicans, led by Senator Rand Paul, suggested Fauci needed to be held accountable for his role in the pandemic response. But committee Democrats called the investigation one-sided. And some public health experts say the attacks on Fauci ultimately erode future pandemic preparation. Dr. Georges Benjamin is CEO of the American Public Health Association.
13: This will trickle down to the local level, too, where public health officials will not necessarily give you their best advice if they're afraid that their best advice will be misused against them.
12: As for Fauci, it will ultimately be up to the Justice Department to decide whether to pursue criminal prosecution. Rachel Carlson, NPR News.
11: British Foreign Secretary Ed Miliband says officials are working, quote, night and day for a ceasefire in Iran. Miliband was in Washington yesterday. More from NPR's Lauren Frayer.
14: Miliband and Rubio met briefly at a summit in Asia last month, but this was their first bilateral meeting, and it lasted about 90 minutes. In the past, Miliband called President Trump a, quote, racist, misogynistic, self-confessed groper. But he called his meeting with Trump's top diplomat warm and productive.
15: We talked about, yes, about Iran, but about how we can stand shoulder to shoulder with Ukraine against Russian aggression.
14: Hours later, the British government announced fresh sanctions against Russian banks, shadow fleet ships, and businesses. Rubio says he also discussed with Miliband what he called Europe's need to take a greater role in its own security. Lauren Frayer, NPR News, London.
11: At least 500,000 people in Puerto Rico will be subject to water rationing as of tomorrow. U.S. territory is coping with its worst drought in more than a decade. More from NPR's Adrian Florido.
16: So little rain has fallen this summer that key reservoirs have run nearly dry. Governor Jennifer Gonzalez says the public water utility will start cutting service to parts of the capital, San Juan, and neighboring cities. People's taps will go dry on a schedule, 48 hours with water, then 48 hours without, until reservoirs are restored. But that could be weeks or longer. Forecasters expect no significant rainfall for the Caribbean islands in the short term. It's just the latest of Puerto Rico's water troubles. Many people have already been coping with and protesting intermittent service for months caused by cracks in aging pipes that supply urban areas. Adrian Florido, NPR News, San Juan, Puerto Rico.
11: By the way, the National Guard will help distribute drinking water. 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
18: From the campus of Fairfield University, I'm Diana Montaño. Connecticut Children's has agreed to end gender-affirming care for transgender children after a prolonged investigation by the U.S. Department of Justice. It's the third hospital to formally enter into such an agreement after Texas Children's Hospital and the Cleveland Clinic Foundation. The hospital had already begun winding down transgender care in 2025, but the agreement now makes it illegal to offer it. Some families tell Connecticut Public they're going to Boston Children's Hospital or Boston Medical Center to access care for their kids. Meanwhile, the environmental remediation of Stratford's tidal flats has been completed. The $74 million project dredged out contaminated land on the former Stratford Army engine plant under an agreement with the U.S. Army. The town is still working on a redevelopment plan for the site. And Fairfield students heading back to school may have to leave their e-bikes parked at home. The town superintendent has banned electric vehicles on school property for students under 16 years old without a driver's license. This includes bikes, scooters, mopeds, and motorcycles. The ban comes amid reports of increased accidents and injuries related to young people's use of e-vehicles. This is Connecticut Public Radio.
19: I'm meteorologist Garrett Archianis. It's a very warm and very humid summer afternoon. A heat advisory is in effect. This is not the same intensity of heat that we experienced back around the 4th of July, but the heat index will be well up into the 90s today, tomorrow, and probably again on Saturday. So take it easy in the heat, take a break in the air conditioning, and stay hydrated. With the Connecticut Public Radio Weather Report, I'm meteorologist Garrett Archianis.
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22: And I'm Deborah Becker in Boston. It's Here and Now. Sweeping changes could be coming to one of the nation's most successful anti-poverty programs. Head Start provides childcare, meals, and support services for young children in low-income families. It's long been regulated by the federal government, but today the Trump administration announced that it wants to give local governments more control over it. Here's Alex Adams with the Department of Health and Human Services.
23: Some of the areas where they will have flexibility instead of the one-size-fits-all federal mandates today on group sizes, child-to-staff ratios, workforce and education requirements, and on and on and on.
22: Critics worry the changes could water down standards that once had bipartisan support. Joining us now is Tommy Sheridan. He's deputy director of the National Head Start Association. It's an advocacy nonprofit. Tommy, welcome back.
24: Thank you.
22: So we know, I mean, Head Start's been around for a long time. It started in the 60s. What's your initial reaction to this proposal to loosen these standards? Is this a big deal?
24: Yeah, this is one of the largest and most substantial proposals that we've seen in quite a number of years coming to Head Start. But I think what's most important to take away from this is that, first of all, fewer rules cannot mean fewer results. Head Start, as you noted, is one of our nation's most effective social services programs, early childhood programs, for over six decades across multiple presidents, Republicans, Democrats, all the alike, and continues to get strong results for kids and families in every corner of the country. So I think that it's most important to acknowledge first and foremost that we're not going anywhere. We're staying open. We're continuing to be that provider of high quality services to children and families. And, you know, we'll look at what this proposal says. We'll evaluate it. There's a intentional process that it has to go through. And we'll look to navigate that to ensure that kids and families end up even stronger.
22: Yeah. And for those who don't know, what are some of the main things that Head Start does?
24: Yeah, so Head Start is really a comprehensive program in its approach. It was designed in the 1960s with the intention of really supporting young children and their families, a kind of a multi-generational program. It is for children, and then in the 1990s, it was expanded to provide infant toddler care as well and services for pregnant women. So it provides services from basically pregnancy up to age five. It is income eligible, or for children or families who are experiencing homelessness in the foster care system, eligible for other public benefits such as SNAP or supplemental security income. And it really provides them with a healthy start to help them be ready for success in school and in life wherever they live across the country.
22: Now, HHS says that, you know, this is just giving programs flexibility. This is cutting administrative overhead. Why are folks so cautious about what these changes might mean?
24: Yeah, well, let's take Head Start for, you know, the history that it has. The Head Start program performance standards, which is what is being proposed to be changed in this proposal that came out earlier today and is going to be published tomorrow for public comment. Those standards were first created in the 1970s. And those standards really govern and provide a lot of support, a lot of clarity, a lot of kind of best practices and ways of implementing the Head Start program. And they have been changed over the years, but it has been slow to see some of those changes. I think what this administration has pointed out is that they are intentional, that they would like to see some deregulation. They would like to see the authority transitioned more so into local community providers, which is something that Head Start has long had. Head Start is provided The services that are provided by Head Start are done on really each community-based, community level. They are community-based organizations, could be local governments, could be school districts, could be nonprofit organizations. And every single one of those programs has to have a policy council, meaning a council of Head Start parents that help make the decisions, inform the decisions. That has been the case since the 1960s. That has been actually in the act, the law behind Head Start, which is not changing and not even proposed to be changing in this. So yes, there's going to be some changes, and I'm really excited to spend the next 60 days working with the Head Start community, with program leaders, with staff, with experts, researchers, and most importantly, with parents to understand how they perceive these rules and this proposal, excuse me, and how we are going to, again, make sure that at the end of the day, these fewer rules do not mean fewer results.
22: Mm-hmm. No 60 days are the public comment period for this, but I'm just wondering, in the last minute we have here, you know, Head Start has been in the crosshairs of the Heritage Foundation. Do you worry that this is a step toward dismantling the program?
24: I really don't. And the reason on that is because Head Start has such strong benefits and such strong support in every corner of the country. The recent polling that one of our colleagues at the First 5 Years Fund did showed that 87% of all voters strongly support Head Start. And the reason on that is because they know Head Start. It's in their backyard. They see the results. They talk with folks who may have gone to Head Start themselves. Maybe they have worked in Head Start. I mean, we truly are a program that is all across the country and has decades of research that continue to show the incredible efficacy of it, despite what some, you know, political bias and political think tanks might say.
22: All right. Tommy Sheridan, Deputy Director of the National Head Start Association. It's an advocacy nonprofit. Tommy, thanks for being with us.
24: Thanks for having me.
1: A new kind of flu shot is on the way. The FDA approved the first flu vaccine based on mRNA technology. It's the same technology behind COVID vaccines that came quickly in late 2020. This new flu vaccine comes from Moderna, and it's approved for adults 50 and over. Virologist Angela Rasmussen has been following this from the University of Saskatchewan's Vaccine and Infectious Disease Organization. Angela, welcome back to the program.
4: Thanks for having me, Scott.
1: So a first flu shot using mRNA technology coming. How significant is this?
4: So I think this is really significant. You know, we have been developing influenza vaccines for a really long time, and we have had new technology come forth. The oldest technology is actually still used. That's where we grow flu vaccines in fertilized chicken eggs. We've mm-hmm. also developed recombinant methods over the years, but they all more or less have the same efficacy. You know, it all hovers around, you know, sort of around 50%-ish most years.
1: Just to pause you, 50%, what does that mean?
4: So that means that 50% of the people who get the vaccine will be protected against the against influenza virus, so they won't get sick. Of the people who do get influenza virus who've been vaccinated, they won't get as sick. And that's data that actually the CDC gathers and calculates every year. So we actually know from year to year how efficacious these vaccines are. What's exciting about the mRNA vaccine is not only is it the mRNA technology, which is extremely rapid to develop, so it's easy to update, but it actually appears that in the phase 3 clinical trial, that this vaccine was actually superior to the other existing flu vaccine that was tested, showing that it actually provides better protection.
1: Yeah. So the clinical trial found that this mRNA vaccine about 27% more effective than a standard dose of vaccines, reported some side effects, injection site pain, fever, headache. So in regular English, kind of how much better does this seem to be?
4: So it's about 30% better than the protection, at least in this clinical trial, that a conventional flu vaccine made by Glaxo provided. Now, the side effect profile that you mentioned is actually not terribly surprising, because we do know that sometimes these mRNA vaccines can have a more reactogenic profile, meaning they have more side effects. But that actually might be a good thing in some cases, because it does suggest that it stimulates stronger immune responses.
1: Yeah. And you mentioned the speed here, and let me kind of ask you about the implications, right? We learned in the pandemic, one of the big advantages of mRNA technology was it let scientists develop coronavirus vaccines much more quickly. And here I'm reading, you know, it could be 2 to 3 months to produce a flu vaccine instead of the typical 6 months or so. So with regard to the flu, how much more of an advantage could this speed be?
4: So last year's flu season is a great example to point to in this situation. Last year, just as flu season was getting started, we learned about a new variant, essentially of H3N2, that emerged called subclade K. And it was fairly evasive from the vaccine that had already been developed for last year's flu season. So that was kind of a mismatch. In this case, we could actually wait until closer to flu season to make those decisions. So we might actually even be able to update the vaccine in time for an emerging variant like that.
1: Closer to when these turn out, have a better chance of being kind of the one that a lot of people get.
4: Exactly.
1: There have been the apparent politics here. Earlier this year, the FDA said, no, we're not going to review this drug application. Then it changed course after Moderna publicly challenged the ruling. And then the FDA advisory panel, they voted yes unanimously in favor of this drug. We know the health secretary, RFK Jr., has unorthodox views on vaccines. With this approval, Angela, do you sense the politics are behind us or no?
4: I don't think the politics are behind us at all, unfortunately. There's nothing whatsoever to suggest, including a very recent interview on CNN, that the Secretary of Health and

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1: Tremendous benefit for the American people. The decision to regulate this based on political views is really not supported by the evidence that we have about how well this vaccine would actually work and how many American lives it would save. So I think it's really important to make sure that Americans continue to have access to this information, because when we demand to have access to vaccines that we know work, we tend to get them regardless of the politics.
2: Yeah, and briefly, what future mRNA vaccines could be on the way for, say, HIV or cancer?
1: So, yeah, absolutely. Cancer, I think, is one of the most promising applications of this technology. And even though that's not my field, there have been incredible clinical trial results lately. So I really do hope that the administration overall changes its perspective on this, because certainly for emerging viruses like the ones I study, these vaccines have tremendous application potential as well.
2: Angela Rasmussen is a virologist at the University of Saskatchewan. Angela, always good to have you. Thanks so much.
1: Thank you, Scott.
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2: This is Here and Now, with new insight on the origins of enslaved Africans. We know that over hundreds of years, more than 12 million Africans were taken from their homes, packed onto ships and sold in Europe and the Americas and the Caribbean.
8: But where did they come from? We have some new clues from the tiny island of St. Helena in the South Atlantic Ocean. In the early 1800s, Britain abolished the slave trade. Then its navy intercepted slave ships coming from Africa, taking many people to St. Helena Island.
2: Now, some returned to Africa, but many were held in a settlement with poor conditions on the island. Thousands died and were buried in mass graves. Their remains were found in the past few decades when workers built the island's first airport. And some new science gives us a better idea where they came from, and the clues are in their teeth. Hannes Schroeder did a study on this just out in the journal Science. He's associate professor at the University of Copenhagen and founding member of the School of Archaeology. Hannes, welcome.
9: Hi, Scott. Thanks for having me.
2: Good to have you. So just to understand the basic concept, how are origin secrets of people buried in their teeth?
9: Yeah, good question. In this case, we used isotope analysis, actually a combination of isotopic analysis and ancient DNA analysis. So an isotope is essentially just a different version of an element, to put it very simply. Isotopes vary in a landscape based on geology, for example. And then we, through the food and water, we tend to absorb these isotopes. And so you can measure those.

Christina Rex. She's with WBZ, which is the CBS affiliate in Boston. Coming up, a reproductive psychiatrist who has treated women with postpartum psychosis is going to tell us what it is and why we know so little about it.

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2: Boy, I remember Monet Davis well. What a player she was in that World Series. Coming up, I'm sure you've heard about the Cyclospora parasite often found in poorly washed produce causing explosive diarrhea, but what do you really need to know to keep yourself safe? That's coming up at 4:32 on All Things Considered.
3: With the Connecticut Public Radio weather report, I'm meteorologist Garrett Arshianis. Good afternoon on a very warm and humid summer day. A heat advisory remains in effect through tomorrow, so once again on Friday, the heat index will be well up into the 90s to around 100. It's not the hottest it's ever been, but it's certainly enough heat that you need to respect it, stay hydrated, and try to take breaks from the hot weather. Coming up this afternoon, a few spotty showers are likely, and a few rumbles of thunder will mix in as well. Overnight, lows will be around 70. Look for sun and clouds tomorrow with a chance for storms, with highs around 90. With the Connecticut Public Radio weather report, I'm meteorologist Garrett Arshianis.
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9: 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I'm Elsa Chang.
10: And I'm Mary Louise Kelly. What would happen if doctors and nurses and other healthcare workers failed to treat patients facing a common and often deadly disease? That is happening right now to millions of people in the U.S. who struggle with alcohol and drug addiction. New federal data shows the vast majority of people with serious addictions still are not getting treatment, in part because most doctors refuse to offer medications proven to save lives. NPR's Brian Mann reports.
11: On a cold December night in 2023, Jean Descamp was taken by ambulance to the emergency room at Providence Hospital in Milwaukee, Oregon, south of Portland. Descamp was 26 years old, homeless, emaciated, and experiencing what doctors believed was chronic street drug addiction, a leading cause of death for young Americans. The hospital's medical team cleaned him up and gave him Narcan, a medication that reverses opioid overdoses. But as he lay slumped and unresponsive, doctors and nurses called police and told them to remove Descamp, suggesting they drop him at a bus station.
12: He's been evaluated medically. There's no medical problems for him.
11: One of the hospital's medical team can be heard there on a body camera recording released by Milwaukee police. NPR hasn't been able to identify the speaker. He tells officers Descamp is faking the severity of his illness.
12: And it's all behavioral. Yeah, 100% behavioral.
11: Police used a wheelchair to roll Descamp's limp body into the dark hospital parking lot. In the cold, officers draped him with a blanket, voicing concern about his safety.
13: You at all feel comfortable with anything that's going on right now?
14: No.
11: A spokesman for Providence Milwaukee Hospital declined NPR's request for an interview about Descamp's case and didn't respond to detailed questions about his treatment. A statement issued to the media by the hospital after Descamp's death said, quote, "We fell short of our goal of providing safe, reliable, compassionate care to our patient. After interviews with more than a dozen doctors, researchers, and government officials, and a review of research in federal

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0: These are the stories that make Connecticut unique. 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

0: And that concludes this test of the emergency alert system. Coming up, Waterbury has been having issues, to say the least, in the last year or so with its aging water infrastructure system. What is at the root of all of this? 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
2: 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I'm Elsa Chang.
3: And I'm Mary Louise Kelly. It's time now for our science news roundup from Shortwave. That is NPR's science podcast. I'm joined today by Regina Barber and Burley McCoy from the show. Hi, you two.
4: Hi.
5: Hello.
3: As always, y'all have brought us three science stories that caught your attention recently. What do you have in store for us?
4: So we have one story indicating that people might not be as good at detecting AI content as we think we are.
5: Plus another about a new wandering supermassive black hole.
4: And lastly, how pumas can make roads safer for humans.
3: Let's take them in order. Start with AI and how we are lousy at detecting it. What kind of AI content are we talking here?
4: So we're talking short stories. So this paper that was recently published in the journal Judgment and Decision Making included a few experiments. In the first one, participants read one of several short stories, some written by people, some of them AI generated. Then they rated them. But here's the catch. Participants were either correctly or incorrectly told that their story was written by a human or AI.
3: Oh my, I feel like I would be great at this. I want to do it.
4: Oh, I would be terrible at it.
3: Burley?
5: Who knows? Everything's an experiment. In the other experiments that these researchers did, participants got a pair of stories. One was human written and one was AI generated, and they were asked to identify which was which. And these researchers found some key things. First, most participants couldn't tell which stories were AI generated and which were human written. And second, they tended to prefer AI stories, especially if they thought those AI stories were written by humans.
3: Okay, so what people said they preferred, human writing, and what they actually preferred was often different?
4: Yeah. So this fits with a growing body of research suggesting that people's beliefs about AI involvement in a message influences how they feel about that message.
3: Expectation bias.
4: Exactly. So Dina Weisberg says that it's a sign that large language models have gotten a lot better over the past few years.
6: I personally feel confident in saying that the time has passed when it is simple to just be able to tell what a human has written and what an AI has written.
4: Dina's an associate professor of psychological and brain sciences at Villanova University and the senior author of this study.
5: And now she did caveat that these results might be because of the length of these stories. So they were all around 1,000 words each. And when we talked to some other experts in the field who have done similar research, they emphasized that length is often a key factor in our being able to detect AI-generated content. We also talked to Mohit Iyer, an assistant computer

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1: With the Connecticut Public Radio weather report, I'm meteorologist Garrett Arshianis. We're settling into a weather pattern that's fairly typical for summertime. That means it'll be very warm and very humid in the coming days, and at points there will be some scattered showers and thunderstorms. This is not a scenario where it's going to rain the entire day, but showers could pop up at any point, especially during the afternoon and evening. Any storms will produce lightning and heavy rain. Gusty winds will be possible too. Overnight lows will be around 70. A heat advisory is up for tomorrow with highs in the 80s to around 90 degrees. With the Connecticut Public Radio weather report, I'm meteorologist Garrett Arshianis.

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5: Ted Lasso, the show about an American football coach hired to manage an English soccer team, is back for a fourth season. 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
8: 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I'm Elsa Chang.
9: And I'm Mary Louise Kelly. What would happen if doctors and nurses and other healthcare workers failed to treat patients facing a common and often deadly disease? That is happening right now to millions of people in the U.S. who struggle with alcohol and drug addiction. New federal data shows the vast majority of people with serious addictions still are not getting treatment, in part because most doctors refuse to offer medications proven to save lives. NPR's Brian Mann reports.
10: On a cold December night in 2023, Jean Descamp was taken by ambulance to the emergency room at Providence Hospital in Milwaukee, Oregon, south of Portland. Descamp was 26 years old, homeless, emaciated, and experiencing what doctors believed was chronic street drug addiction, a leading cause of death for young Americans. The hospital's medical team cleaned him up and gave him Narcan, a medication that reverses opioid overdoses. But as he lay slumped and unresponsive, doctors and nurses called police and told them to remove Descamp, suggesting they drop him at a bus station.
11: He's been evaluated medically. There's no medical problems for him.
10: One of the hospital's medical team can be heard there on a body camera recording released by Milwaukee police. NPR hasn't been able to identify the speaker. He tells officers Descamp is faking the severity of his illness.
11: And it's all behavioral. Yeah, 100% behavioral.
10: Police used a wheelchair to roll Descamp's limp body into the dark hospital parking lot. In the cold, officers draped him with a blanket, voicing concern about his safety.
12: You at all feel comfortable with anything that's going on right now?
11: No.
10: A spokesman for Providence Milwaukee Hospital declined NPR's request for an interview about Descamp's case and didn't respond to detailed questions about his treatment. A statement issued to the media by the hospital after Descamp's death said, quote, "We fell short of our goal of providing safe, reliable, compassionate care to our patient. After interviews with more than a dozen doctors, researchers, and government officials, and a review of research and federal data, NPR found what happened that night in Oregon is part of a troubling national pattern. People with serious alcohol and drug addiction in the U.S. regularly go to doctors' offices, clinics, and hospitals, but are turned away after receiving insufficient or no treatment. Dr. Judy Chertok treats patients and teaches addiction medicine at the University of Pennsylvania.
13: We would not allow, as a society, people with heart attacks to come to a hospital and not get appropriate treatment. This is as serious as that."
10: Chertok and others have been working for years to bring addiction treatment into the medical mainstream. While overdose deaths have dropped in recent years, alcohol and drug-related illnesses still kill 250,000 people in the U.S. every year. New federal data shows fewer than 1 in 5 people who need help get any medical treatment for their addiction.
13: Much of what I do is scream back at that. Many who ultimately die from their illness have had significant contacts with healthcare and social services agencies in the few months leading up to their deaths.
10: In the case of Jean Descamp on that winter night in Oregon, death came much faster.
14: Hey, Jean.